Welcome aboard, my friends. You are tuned to Modern Jet Set. Thank you for flying the fancy skies. My name is Iris Berkeley. I am your pilot and your flight attendant for flight number 317 of the soundtrack to your utterly fabulous secret agent, oh, so funky life. And this time we took off accompanied by Chinese American Bear, a brand new single from the Pacific Northwest duo on Moshi Moshi Records called Dance, Dance, Dance. And keeping us dancing in the background are Danny Offia and The Freaks, Nigerian Afro soul and boogie band whose breakout album was 1981's Fung With Me. This song's called 10 Years in Love. We're not thinking in terms of years. We got a short but sweet hour-long flight, and if you need to page any of our in-flight crew, just hit that button over your head with a picture of a cocktail umbrella on it, and someone will be around to help you out shortly. You can also email the flight deck if you'd like any time at all, day or night, 24/7, at mail@modernjetset.com. We have so many new releases and a couple of old favorites snuck in there on this flight, so stay right where you're at. Thanks for flying. It's Modern Jet Set.

Thank you for flying with Modern Jet Set. I am Iris Berkeley. We're about a third of the way through this hour-long flight. We got Okonski in the background. That's a trio led by Steve Okonski. He's originally trained as a classical pianist, and here we hear him in solo mode on a single called All Time. Before that, Daughter of Swords with Morning in Madison. And that's the solo project of North Carolina singer-songwriter Alex Sauser-Morning. They're also a member of Mountain Man. The record's called Alex, and it's out on Psychic Hotline. And on the Psychic Hotline tip, a new single from Sylvan Esso from Ow Infinity. We heard On and On, and to start off that set, CCCC. Two Italian powerhouses on a new collab that singer-songwriter and composer Chiara Civello and Italian producer and DJ Cristiano Cristi, a.k.a. Clap Clap, on a song called New Dimension. We got plenty of dimensions up ahead. You need to give us a shout in the meantime. It's mail at modernjetset.com. We'll send that drinks cart around in a couple of moments. But until then, just kick back and relax. Thanks for flying.

0: Some soulful sounds and a classic to wrap up the first half of today's Modern Jet Set Flight. We just heard from Nina Simone from 1967. It was It Bees That Way Sometimes. Before that, Parlor Greens with a Dolly Parton tribute. It's their take on Jolene from 2026's Emeralds. And Ghost Funk Orchestra with a song called Yours. It's the first Ghost Funk song to include Camelia Hartman on vocals. They call it an homage to the mid-century bachelor pad music that's often overlooked in dollar bins. So like I said, we're halfway through today's Modern Jet Set Flight. The other half has so much awaiting, so just relax. We got you covered. Thanks for flying the fancy skies.
1: What do you hear when you see this? But what do you hear when you see this color? Anything?

It's Modern Jet Set. Thank you for joining us on this little hour-long jaunt through the fancy skies. We kicked off our second half with a new single from Toussaint Morrison, Minneapolis multi-hyphenate, with a track called Extra Life. After that, Alawea debuted full-length from the London-based Ethiopian-Egyptian musician Alawea, Maktoub from 2026's Zero. And keeping it on that Ethiopian track, we heard from Sam Gibberis and the Walias Band. That's a classic song called Mich Ine Tuf Figelhu. We got Sharif Megerban and Ali in the background right now with Abade from Tira Kat. That's volume 34 in the amazing Habibi Funk label out of Germany. And plenty more where this comes from on the Global Tip. If in the meantime, though, you find yourself in need of some more Jet Set Lovin' now or during the rest of your week, you can always find an instant replay of this most recent flight on modernjetset.com, plus archives and all sorts of other fantastic info for you frequent flyers. Or you can always say hi anytime you'd like at mail@modernjetset.com. We're flying over to Hungary, so hang on tight. It's Modern Jet Set.

0: friends, we are beginning our final descent here on Modern Jet Set, accompanied by a new project from Adrian Quesada. It's 2026's Trio Assassino. The song is Infinito. Before that, new one from Alabama Shakes, their first album in 11 years, the third single, I Feel Hope Coming. Before that, Tricky featuring Mitch Sanders, first Tricky album in 6 years, Different When It's Silent, we heard Because I Don't Know, and kicked it off with Abase and Black Eye. I'm Iris Berkeley. I want to sincerely thank you for joining me on today's Flight of Fancy. I'll meet you right back here next time for another extra fancy flight. In the meantime, you need anything at all, it's at modernjetset.com. But until we meet again, stay safe, stay sane, stay sassy, and most importantly, stay sexy, my friends.
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0: That was a David Bowie song. 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
1: What is it?
0: Am I gonna do this by myself?
1: Do it by yourself.
0: Okay, well, I think I'll try it in a different key. 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
0: If it sounds bad, these people are just gonna have to wait.
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0: Awesome. Everybody, thank you for joining us tonight. You guys are all welcome. Thank you so much. Thank you, Tara, for joining us. This is Tara, my lovely co-host. This is Tara Nova Ray.
1: Thank you so much, everyone. And this is my wonderful co-host here, Midnight Matt.
0: Thank you. Thank you so much. Thank you, guys. All right. Well, let's jump into it and why we're here and what we're doing. We're here because we love the paranormal. So do you guys if you're tuning in. Tara, have you had

0: any paranormal experiences yourself?
1: I've had many paranormal experiences. I wish some of them were cooler and I had more answers for them, but definitely weird things that would happen all the time. Like, in fact, a chair swiveling and I just watch it move across my room, or, you know, weird things fall off my dressers, stuff like that. And I think it's so exciting. What about you, Matt?
0: So I've had my fair share. I could tell you for a fact that I lived in a haunted house, and this was in Reno, I don't know, about 10 years ago, where a chair actually did swivel. My roommate saw it swiveling around in the room, and nobody was in the chair. And they also experienced things. We had a drum kit in our living room, and one of the roommates was sitting there, and he was by himself. And he was in the breakfast nook, which was connected to the living room, and he was just by himself. And then it sounded like somebody out of nowhere flicked one of the drum cymbals and just made a crashing sound. And he's like, you know, he looked over, he's like looking around, no one's there. How in the world did that ever happen, you know?
1: Yeah, right.
0: But so they ended up leaving the house. Unfortunately, I had to ask them to leave. They weren't paying rent. And about a week later, I heard footsteps coming down the hallway towards the room that they were in. And my room was right across from theirs. And I thought it was them. My first instinct, it was 12 o'clock at night, was that was one of them trying to get back in the house, you know, because maybe they're tweakers or whatever. And their door was right across from mine. So I heard this very distinct footsteps coming all the way down towards my room. And then I heard their door handle rattling as if someone's trying to open it. I got right out of bed. I opened my door and nobody's there.
1: They were trying to open the other door or your door?
0: It sounded like someone was trying to open their door.
1: Oh, and you open your door and there's no one at their door.
0: And no one's there.
1: Wow. And the door was shut.
0: And that was door shut. The front door was shut. In fact, I didn't even hear the front door open or close. I just remember hearing the footsteps to begin with. And I'm like, I just didn't even think about the front door opening or closing. Because my mind went to, okay, someone's in the house. It's got to be them. They're coming this way. And now I'm hearing the door rattling. Okay, we got to kick him out again. And open the door. There's nobody there.
1: Oh, you were coming out to say so. You were like, what are you doing here? And no one's even there. Wow.
0: Yeah, I was going to lay down the law again to these guys. And nobody was there. And I was not hallucinating. I was wide awake.
1: Wow. Yes. Yeah, I will definitely say Reno. I lived in Reno for a short time myself, and Reno has a very thick feel of spirits, I will say, because I was living in a house, and I agree that my house was haunted as well. I was living with my sister at the time. She was traveling a lot for business, and so I would stay home with her dog. She had a dog, and his name was Tyson. And he would growl and bark at nothing.
0: Really?
1: At the stair landing. So he'd be staring at the stairs. The fur on his back was lifted up and he was angry. And he would do that a few times. And I would come home and our closet door would be wide open. Things knowing good and well that I did not leave those doors open and nobody else was home. My sister would be out of town. So it would be me and Tyson, her dog. And weird things, definitely.
0: Isn't that interesting?
1: It's very interesting.
0: You know, that who knows if Reno is a particularly haunted place or not. I have heard other ghost stories of some of the businesses in town that did have ghost issues there as well.
1: Yeah, I think it does. I think Reno is the veil is thin.
0: It could be.
1: Yes, because I've had some, my strangest experiences, or I wouldn't say strangest, but I would say most frequent. They happened often. And when I say often, I would say at least once a week, something strange.
0: Wow.
1: It was always in Reno.
0: Wow. I did have an experience in Vegas, actually.
1: Okay.
0: My aunt, the house that she was in, she had actually reported seeing a ghost of a child. My cousin saw said that she also saw the same exact ghost. I think she might have even said it was Native American looking.
1: Interesting.
0: But I experienced this ghost firsthand. I believe it was the same ghost. I was leaving the next day. I had to drive all the way back to LA. And I was just going to bed, and I had my phone on the nightstand right next to me that just flew off. It just flew off the nightstand, probably about 2.5 feet maybe. And so I'm like, huh, that's weird. That's kind of weird. A little freaky. And then I picked the phone up, put it right back on the nightstand, and about 2 minutes later, flew off again. It flew right off again. And I had to say, okay, so at that point, I had to say, hey, look, I had to talk out loud to it to let it know. I have to drive a 4 hour drive tomorrow to LA, however long it takes, and I need to sleep. I need my rest, and you please stop throwing my phone off the nightstand.
1: So
0: I
1: funny.
0: have to get I have to get some sleep.
1: Yeah.
0: And I guess it worked because my phone stayed on the nightstand, but then it was either that morning or the morning before. I also noticed that the window was wide open and I had it shut. I know that window was shut.
1: Oh, so funny.
0: So,
1: He was messing with you for sure.
0: I mean, did someone like walk in my room in the middle of the night just to open my window? Probably not.
1: Right.
0: Pro like highly likely no, because it was just my aunt.
1: Yeah.
0: So she's just gonna no, she's not no. So this was definitely something that it's a reminder, but it's like these things, yeah, it happens. And here's the thing I've kind of noticed, and anytime I start to talk about these experiences to
1: Yeah.
0: somebody, a lot of the times people will lean in and then they want to share their stories.
1: Because they are unexplainable. Even as you were telling your story, I started thinking many times at my house that I'm currently in, lots of things have fallen off the dresser as I'm about to go to bed.
0: Really?
1: Yes. And no, I mean, lights are off.
0: Things just fall off.
1: Things just fall off. And you're like, okay, what was that? I mean, it has, there's no way, there's nothing ever falls off except for when you're about to go to bed, pitch black. I mean, it's just very interesting that, I mean, it's still unexplainable. Is it a ghost? I don't know, but what else could it be?
0: I mean, what that means is, okay, on the unlikelihood that something was balancing just so perfectly that it just finally took the one weighted side to fall. No, I don't think so.
1: No, I don't think so either. I agree. So it, these stories are always fun.
0: Another thing that happened to me at that home in Reno, before I heard the footsteps was a kind of a precursor. I was in bed and I happened to have this wooden easel that, holds paintings that was leaned up against the wall. And it was unfortunately right next to the foot of my bed. And at the foot of my bed was a printer I had. And so 3 o'clock in the morning, this easel that was leaned up against the wall somehow went the other direction and fell on top of that printer. It made the loudest sound, Tara. It made the loud like it's that scared the lot just the loud sound scared me, to death.
1: Sure.
0: And once I realized, oh, there's no way that could happen on its own. It was probably the ghost. And now I'm actually angry at the ghost. Or I'm actually more upset that it was screwing with me than scared that it did that in the first place.
1: That is so funny. I
0: Yeah,
1: mean,
0: it's so like so it
1: yeah.
0: kind of shows me what my fight or flight, system is going to be like. Do I run away scared or do I fight? And I had the instinct to, just go into it as okay, I'm not going to get screwed with.
1: You're gonna put
0: you
1: the
0: know.
1: gloves on with this ghost, huh?
0: I was gonna put the I was gonna put the spiritual gloves on,
1: Yeah, that's right.
0: if you will. But I'll tell you know, this being a paranormal show, I've had other witnessed events that were not, you know, ghosts, but were actually UFO. Have you ever seen a UFO?
1: You know, I think when I was a kid, and I am a big believer in aliens, I think because I have just like I just love the idea of the mystery and the unsolved, and there's no way we're the only living existence. There's just no way.
0: Right. I
1: So
0: agree.
1: I've always been a believer in aliens. I won't say I have any memories of seeing UFOs. I think as a child, I do remember seeing something fly super fast and like a not straight way. And my sister and I were kind of like, what was that? But it was so quick and kind of just one of those things where your parents play off. So I never looked further into it, but I definitely would love to see some UFOs. I want to go out to the desert and, you know, see what we can see.
0: That would be really cool.
1: That would be cool.
0: I'm into the CE5 protocols. You know what that is?
1: No,
0: Have you
1: what is that?
0: heard of that? So the CE5 protocols, it's a way to peacefully communicate or and or summon UFOs above you, basically, or into your campsite or wherever you're
1: Have you done
0: doing.
1: it?
0: And I haven't done it yet, and I want to do it. I actually downloaded the app that gives you the step-by-step instructions, and it was created by this guy, Dr. Stephen Greer,
1: Okay.
0: who is really, really big into the whole disclosure movement with UFOs and peaceful contact, which you gotta approach something like that peacefully for sure. And I'm all about it. Is there good ones and bad ones? Yeah, probably.
1: Sure.
0: Do you want to expose yourself to everything that's out there? I don't know. To me, it's worth it just to see something.
1: Oh,
0: Just,
1: really? Not
0: you
1: me. I get
0: know.
1: spooked.
0: Well, yeah, I mean, there's a possibility of abduction, but I and I know that it really screws people up.
1: No, thank you.
0: I mean, I don't know. But I have seen a few things actually, and I do have memories of it. Once, when I was a little kid, I was about 12, maybe, yeah, about 12 years old. And this was in Tahoe. And I was kind of rock climbing. And I remember I was facing south. And I happened to turn my head, you know, towards the west shore. And as soon as I did that, like the second I did that, my eye caught something that was moving so fast that, and it was over immediately that. My brain was like, I can't even believe that I just saw that, and kind of just dismissed it because it was so incredibly fascinating. But it was also just it was just this thing that happened. So what it was this cra I'll just call it a craft or an object that was traveling at a upwards trajectory. Not at a very high angle though. It was not necessarily level with the lake, but it was pointing upwards a little bit, to my best of my memory. But it was definitely white, and it zoomed out of my, you know, field of view. I mean, I want to say less than a full second. And I want to say it had to have been traveling, gosh, 50,000 miles an hour. Was it 100,000 miles an hour? Was it a million? It probably wasn't 1 million miles an hour, but
1: Fast.
0: it was so fast that if you did blink your eyes, you would have missed it.
1: Wow.
0: And I definitely saw it, and there was no sound or anything.
1: Did
0: And
1: anyone else see it with you? You said you were
0: no,
1: 12.
0: I was by myself, and I didn't even mention it to my parents or anything. I just
1: Oh, wow.
0: because I it was just so quick, it just happened, and that was done, and it was like that was it. And what could I even say? You know, I was so young, I couldn't really articulate it. But then years later, 2014, I was a photographer up at Alpine Meadows. Mm-hmm. And that's when I saw an event that thousands of people saw, actually. And if anybody had seen the same exact event, feel free to email us at quantumglitchradio@gmail.com or share any story you want and we'll read it on the air.
1: We'd love to hear the stories. We love these stories.
0: We love the stories.
1: Send them in.
0: Send them in, photos, video, whatever you got. We'll take it and we'll talk about it on the air. So anyway, it was an event where I saw three objects in the sky that lasted all day long in the same exact position. And I would say they were about 50,000 feet up and everybody saw it. I was right next to the ski patrol hut. They were talking about it on their radios all day long. You know, what are those? Because they didn't move. And right. which means they had to stay with the rotation of the Earth all day long to stay in that position. So they had to be under their own power to do that.
1: You don't think they were in Earth's gravitational pull? Like, were they just in hovering? Were they just hovering at that point?
0: They were hovering at, but they were like cemented in that position.
1: Hmm. Do you still have those photos?
0: I do. I do have a photo, and I will post that photo, actually.
1: We got to post it. We'll post that on our Instagram.
0: The Quantum Glitch is on our Instagram. And I will post it.
1: Yeah.
0: But here's the cool thing that I found out, Tara. I just researched it just randomly one day, like recently.
1: Yeah.
0: And ChatGPT said, oh, by the way, that exact scenario happened that same exact year, but 3 months earlier in Colorado, and a news crew caught it and did a whole report on it.
1: Oh, really?
0: Yeah. Three objects, three dots in the sky that stayed in the in that exact position, you know, for a long time, but they actually saw it actually either disappear or move out of position, but it was the same scenario. Three objects that looked exactly the same thing that I saw 3 months later in Tahoe.
1: Yeah.
0: And then they had the report that the same thing happened in Utah previously to Colorado. The same exact thing. So Utah, Colorado, Tahoe.
1: All 3 months in between?
0: Yeah.
1: That's interesting.
0: The same time period roughly. Maybe the one in Utah was a month or two before. I wasn't sure from the report, but they said that the same report came from Utah, then Colorado. I'll post it.
1: Yeah, I want to see that too.
0: Yeah. I'll post a link on our Instagram.
1: Did you end up reading about the Colorado? Did you end up reading kind of what they saw and what they thought, or?
0: Yeah, the news crew. They just called it an orbs, basically. That's all you can really call it, is an orb. Yeah, it was really interesting the exact scenario happened, and they witnessed the exact same thing where they didn't move at all. They were up there for so long. And that was, 2014. So drone technology today, it's all run on battery power, and they don't last forever. You know, mm-hmm. Some people can say, oh, solar power. No. These things were so small that if there was a solar panel attached to these things, you probably could have seen it because of how small they were. But anyway, if we have time, I don't know, Tara, do we have time for a UFO story?
1: Yeah, let's do it. Back in April, there was a UFO report. So on April 12th of 2026, so just this year, NUFORC received a report from a retired Air Force radar maintenance tech. About 5,000 miles per hour, high speed, radar return tracked by the 780th Radar Squadron at Fortuna Air Force Base in spring 1967. Several anomalous events involving UFOs around nuclear missiles have been previously reported and investigated, this particular incident appears to be previously unknown. That is interesting. So the original witness report, this is what it was said. I was in radar maintenance on the FPS-26 when we verified the craft I tried to manually pick up the craft on our height finder. I was unable to because the craft was flying too fast at 5,000 miles per hour. The next day or two, we were interrogated by a team from Malmstrom Air Force Base about our event. To me, it was rather unusual that they basically told us we didn't see anything. We all knew what we saw. There were several people at the operations that witnessed it. Just recently, I have seen some videos about Minnow and Malmstrom Air Force Base silos being shut down by UFOs during my sighting timeframe. They had to be connected. Now I know why the interrogators were putting the pressure on us. So that was in 2026 of April.
0: That's when he reported it.
1: Right.
0: Wow. So that was something that happened back in 1969, I guess you said?
1: Well, this one just happened on April 12th of 2026.
0: Oh.
1: But reports were starting back in that area in 1967.
0: So all this information is actually coming from the National UFO Reporting Center, where it looks like they get tons and tons of reports, and I encourage people to check that out. And that's where I'm getting this information from, which occurred August 11th, 2026, local. So interesting. So they're getting a lot of reports. So it says the total duration of this was 30 seconds long. One observer, this happened in the United Kingdom, estimated size, 150 feet, view from the land. The color was black. It was a black triangle, which happens to be very popular sighting, these black triangles. Some people think it might be something called a TR-3B. Have you ever heard of that, Tara?
1: I haven't.
0: TR-3B is thought to be a military vehicle. They call it anti-gravitic or anti-gravity vehicle, TR-3B. That's more of like a transport that can take, theoretically, people and probably anywhere in the solar system.
1: Oh, really?
0: And possibly to whatever base is theoretically already, on the moon or on one of the moons in our, solar system. Who knows, right? But the TR-3B craft, people suspect that that might be what this triangle craft is. There's probably more than one, just like there's more than one species of alien, right? Anyway, back to the story. Triangle, a black triangle. It was headed north. Closest distance was 100 feet from, so he was 100 feet away from this thing, he or she. And estimated speed was about 100 miles an hour. Characteristics, lights on the object. Aura or haze was around the object. It made a sound and another aircraft was nearby. And it doesn't say if that was a military aircraft or not, but it did say it made a sound. Now, a lot of these reports don't make any sound. A lot of these UFOs, from what I understand, don't make any. Some do once in a while from other reports I've heard about, but most are completely silent. This black triangle craft with lots of underside lights, it says, and then two helicopters flying north entered into the picture, and it says, I hear a huge aircraft engine roar like a fighter jet. So it could have been a jet. And then it says, I can see a large black triangle craft with around 30 lights on the underside, approximately 150 feet in width, flying low on course directly above me, flying north. So this guy saw it go right over his head, 100 feet over his head.
1: Whoa.
0: That's crazy. Going about 100 miles an hour, I was stunned at what I was seeing. It looked like it had a mist of smoke around the edges of the triangle. Wow. So these things can either be cloaked, I guess, or not. And I guess for whatever reason, it wasn't cloaked and this guy was able to see it.
1: Right. Have you seen those reports? People posting pictures about, or I should say video footage about there being shadows but nothing above them. They're like, there's no clouds in the sky. There's nothing above me.
0: Oh,
1: but
0: maybe.
1: What's that shadow on the ground? And so people just
0: see
1: big spaceship looking shadows, but no spaceship.
0: I have heard of those reports.
1: Yeah. So
0: it's very hard. See, the problem is it's so hard to debunk anything nowadays with AI.
1: Totally.
0: Unless you were there, it's so hard to say what was actually real or what's fake or what. It's hard, but a big part of me wants all of this to be real, obviously, right?
1: Yeah, absolutely.
0: Here's another report reported this month on the 9th that occurred on the 5th this month in Riverside, California, which is Southern California. Location details just south of the 60 freeway at Rudabix exit at 700 feet away, I guess. It was shaped as a star, black. It was 30 feet in diameter. It was viewed from the land, was headed directly towards the person, then past the person. Angle of elevation was about 45 degrees up, heading west initially from the northeast. Closest distance, he said it was about 1,000 yards. Okay, estimated speed was about 50 miles an hour. Explanation, he wrote balloon, but this is the actual picture of what he took. This doesn't look like any balloon I've ever seen. Object was about 30 feet in size, 50 miles an hour, then changed direction to northeast, climbing up about 4,000 feet, lost sight when it was near the 215/10 freeway. This is a pretty good photo. If it's legit, it looks kind of like a multi-pointed star
1: Interesting.
0: with like a white bubble or a white something in the middle of it. I mean, it looks pretty cool.
1: Please, if you do have any fun ghost stories, alien stories, just some weird, wacky stories, send it to us at our email, quantumglitchradio@gmail.com. We'd love to hear them. All right. Thanks, guys, so much for tuning in. And don't go away. We'll be right back.
2: Americans are starting to question one of our closest allies.
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0: All right, and welcome back to The Quantum Glitch with your host Midnight Matt and Terra Nova Ray.
1: Hey guys, thanks for joining us again.
0: Hey, you were going to ask me about the CE5 protocols, I believe.
1: Yeah, so the CE5 protocol. So you mentioned that they give you guidelines on how to call in these UFOs and make contact. What does that protocol look like? Just a quick rundown. What are things that you have to do? And how do you know you're not calling in a malicious UFO?
0: You know, that's the thing. You probably don't know what you're meddling with. Probably just going for it, but I there's probably no guarantees, but the whole essence of this contact is all peaceful. So you're basically with a group of people. I know that it starts off with a lot of meditation before anything kind of happens.
1: Oh, so you kind of have to get into their telepathic minds, if you will.
0: Yeah, you gotta put yourself in a peaceful state of meditation, with the intention of being, being peaceful. So basically, yeah, you get together in a group, you meditate, you breathe. That's a lot of breathing technique. You focus on love, peace, and, putting out that they are welcome. It's a love fest, basically. You're love bombing them, it's all about welcoming instead of fear.
1: Right. Which is probably why you feel better about it, because you feel like you are calling in peaceful love and light beings.
0: That's all the energy, that you're putting
1: out.
0: Yeah,
1: that makes sense.
0: Yeah.
1: Energy attracts.
0: It attracts, exactly. And so once you kind of do that for however much time, I'm sure, I don't think there's a set limit, but then you basically start to just, watch the sky. Look around, and you want to be careful with this, but a lot of them try to signal with lasers because they shoot so high up. And you just got to be careful. You don't, if there's an airplane or anything that you think even resembles an airplane or anything, you got to be really careful with the lasers. You can't point them near any aircraft. That's highly legal.
1: Oh, so you're saying you have the lasers. Oh, yeah. I don't recommend. Okay.
0: Yeah. But if you're, you know, a responsible adult and there's, you're clearly in a space where there's no air traffic, you know, I think that kind of, I don't know, making circles with the lasers. Oh, I don't know what exactly you do with the lasers, but you point them and you just try to use those to attract, you know, an object or a UFO or whatever. And so that's part of it. And then you just kind of write down anything that you see or you feel, you know, after you've finished, you know, if you've gotten, if you feel like maybe there was any sort of communication that was sent to you or any type of feeling that it made you feel, or especially like if you actually had a sighting, you know, you just kind of take a record of it. But yeah, really, it's just, you know, you pick a nice spot away from city lights, everyone with the same intention, and you just put out the thoughts and feelings and the emotion and, you know, the vibe, the right vibration. And then the idea is that you get, you know, something that shows up that's under the same vibration. And
1: wow. Okay. So really it's just a telepathic communication. It sounds like you're just saying, hey, yeah, I'm not afraid of you. Come say hi and welcome any sightings.
0: That's
1: or
0: basically it.
1: You know, celestial beings, friends.
0: Yeah, that's CD5 stands for, what does it stand for, Tara? It's
1: close encounter of the fifth kind, right?
0: Yeah, thank you. My mind was like, what does it stand for?
1: We're a duo. Yeah. That's what we're for.
0: Yeah, thank you. You got my back. Close encounters of the fifth kind, and I know it goes 1 through 5. All I ever knew was Close Encounters of the Third Kind, which was the Steven Spielberg movie.
1: I thought there was that scary movie called The Fourth Kind. Wasn't that the scary movie?
0: Oh, there was The Fourth Kind. Yeah.
1: Yeah, that one gave me nightmares. I was afraid of owls.
0: It did? Oh, yeah. Yeah, yeah, yeah. You know, some people claim that it was actual real footage, which I knew it wasn't. But I'll tell you the one that I really liked was, gosh, it was the one with not Contact, even though that was an amazing one too. Did you ever see Contact?
1: I don't think so.
0: Oh, you gotta see it.
1: I have to admit, I'm not a fan of alien movies.
0: This one,
1: like, I like the idea of them, but actual alien movies kind of freak me out.
0: Yeah, with Jodie Foster. She was a SETI researcher, which is the search for extraterrestrial life using these huge telescopes. And the storyline is that they finally made contact with a signal that was coming from outer space. And it was like this huge thing. And if no one's seen the movie, I don't want to spoil it. You know, no spoiler alerts. But it's a fantastic movie about making peaceful contact.
1: Okay.
0: But through the journey, there was all of these political steps that hurdles she had to go through in order to be the one, you know, that was allowed to make the contact, even though she picked up the signal. She was the first one to pick it up. It was this whole political mess, but Matthew McConaughey's in it. He was great.
1: Okay.
0: It was a good one. But no, the movie I was thinking about originally was Signs. Did you see Signs?
1: Oh yeah, that one was freaky too. That one was scary.
0: Oh, that was freaky.
1: Yeah, that was a good one.
0: That was
1: we'll have to touch base on crop circles, because that's a whole nother wild. Yeah. They still have no explanation for them.
0: I think that there are some that they don't. There are some that they do. There's some that they have like filmed themselves actually doing the crop circles with boards. But there are some that I believe that they cannot explain.
1: Interesting.
0: Being as intricate as some of them are, you know, I find them to be fascinating when I first heard about them. Yeah, I heard that some of them were unexplainable.
1: Well, I remember recently I had read something, and let me see if I can find it here. The crop circle activity that has recently come up. So the 2026 crop circle season has been highly active, particularly across the United Kingdom, where an intense summer heat wave and early harvest compact window of activity. Wiltshire remains the undisputed crop circle capital of England, drawing intense interest from researchers and drone photographers.
0: Interesting.
1: So at least right here, there's at least 5 crop circles that have happened in 2026.
0: Oh, really?
1: That's just a phenomenon.
0: Gosh, really. That's pretty cool.
1: It's really, cool. So recent activity has been very high.
0: Interesting. So it's been higher than, well, it sounds like at least it hasn't been slowing down.
1: Right.
0: It's still alive and well, it sounds like.
1: It's highly active. Yep.
0: Wow. I don't know. Have you been keeping up with what's been going on in our government as far as trying to push the ball forward with disclosure?
1: A little bit. I did go see that movie Disclosure Day. I know.
0: Oh, yeah. What'd you think?
1: It was okay. The acting was really good. Whoever the main actor was, she did an amazing job, I thought.
0: Mm-hmm.
1: The storyline, I felt, was a little slow, maybe. But it was good.
0: Yeah, it was a good take on a theoretical way of how disclosure would happen, I think.
1: Right.
0: But also, it's the coolest thing about it, I think, is the timing of it. Because that's what we're all trying to push towards, like, as we speak.
1: Well, it definitely seems very intentional, I will say.
0: Yeah, because there has been there's already been, I want to say, at least 3 congressional hearings specifically about what we're talking about, you know, disclosing, trying to get full disclosure and trying to educate the public and trying to give witness protection. I mean, they've already said under oath that, yes, we have crash retrieval programs.
1: Hmm.
0: Crash retrieval. We have crash retrieval programs out there that pick up these UFOs. There's one in Brazil that's been talked about quite a bit, where it was for a fact that the military, the U.S. military, went to Brazil to pick up a craft. And we take it to study it, to reverse engineer it. But a lot of these craft, if not all of them, are probably in the hands of private entities. So you cannot get a FOIA request to get much information if it's all private.
1: Sure.
0: So a lot of the big industries, you know, you name it, it's kind of assumed that they have crashed either fully functioning or maybe not functioning, but they have craft in their facilities that they're trying to back engineer.
1: Right. Craft tech that they're privately owned. Mm-hmm.
0: And the biggest pushback about not disclosing anything, the biggest point to all that is the energy issue, of which threatens, and this is Dr. Stephen Greer talks about this a lot, it threatens the $1 trillion global petrol dollar.
1: Hmm.
0: So if all of a sudden we figured out how to back engineer this alien technology that gives everybody free energy, then we don't need gasoline anymore. And everyone that's trillionaires because of it, that all goes away. And that's probably the biggest pushback, probably the biggest reason why it's been suppressed as much as it's been.
1: Yeah. Yeah, because you have your own energy. Well, you don't need to really pay your bills because you won't have any. Sounds great.
0: I mean,
1: sounds like a nice life. We should all have free energy. God gave us free energy.
0: There would be no more. I mean, I don't know. I mean, there would be probably no more starvation in the planet, right? It wouldn't be a third world, mostly a third world planet anymore. You know, we would have access to just basic human rights, that people should have access to, clean water, energy, all the things that, we should have that most of us don't have on the planet, which is deplorable. Some of the reasons that they give as to why there can't be disclosures, because then the government would have to say, oh yeah, we have been lying this whole time. And they would have to admit to it. But the easiest out for them would be, yeah, we did it for your protection. Next question.
1: Right.
0: That's kind of a cop out.
1: Yeah.
0: I think. But yeah, the biggest thing is trying to push that needle forward towards disclosure when if anyone's paying attention, it's already happened for a while. Just a lot of people don't pay attention to the subject. That's the problem.
1: It's interesting because I think a lot of people still aren't ready for it. More people are waking up to the fact that there's more existence out there, or the idea of it anyway. And it's funny because you will still get some pushback from a few people who just aren't ready to accept if there is more life out there and what that means, what that could mean. I think that's also kind of part of the problem, is just some people are scared. If that is the fact, then what could that mean for us and our existence?
0: Yeah, I think there's a big portion of people that wouldn't be ready to actually hear an official disclosure statement that
1: a disclosure. Imagine how terrifying that would be if you've been one of those people your entire life who's just never been able to agree to aliens existing and then seeing an alien.
0: That would be a huge culture shock.
1: A full on panic attack, I would imagine.
0: It probably would. So I would guess that it wouldn't quite come that way. It probably, if it was anything, I would say it would probably be just a big UFO event that you can't deny.
1: Well, you know what? The tricky thing about that is, I think that would be great, but also then you have the government and all their agendas, and who knows, they want to disclose the information so they could still have the narrative on it. Yeah, so what if they do create a fake alien invasion? So then there's that.
0: Yes.
1: So then discernment becomes a really tricky thing when we've been lied to probably our entire lives. Oh, aliens aren't real. This isn't real. That's real. Oh, now it's real. Now it's real. There's so much lies and fake news. And how do we know if we do see a real alien disclosure, or is it faked alien disclosure? I mean, holographics are real. The government, if they do have alien technology, they can create a hovering UFO that can cloak itself.
0: You wouldn't be able to tell the difference.
1: How can you at this point?
0: Yeah, I agree.
1: So
0: that's been talked about a lot.
1: Right. It makes it tricky, and to trust your gut, you know, even more these days, of what feels right, what feels wrong.
0: I know. If they did try to do a fake alien invasion, quote unquote, where I guess what they would just set up a bunch of explosions somewhere, or just something to terrify everybody. I think in that case, it would cause too much panic, and everybody would take their money out of the stock market, and the stock market would crash to zero, and it would just be like, if you think that it was bad not having any toilet paper during COVID, it would be COVID times like a million, you know, like everybody would have a full-on panic attack if they decided to go that route. I don't think it would do the world economy any good if they went that hard at it. So I'm excited to see what happens in the future. And I actually do believe in yours and mine's lifetime that we're going to see some pretty cool things happen, like in the sky with our own eyes. Like, I've already seen some things.
1: I think so.
0: You know?
1: Yeah.
0: I think that
1: stay vigilant
0: frequency,
1: out there. Mm-hmm.
0: Yeah, I think that frequency of things happening, more and more people will see it and start to question and start to, you know, say, oh, well, maybe it is real. And maybe we can, you know, if we're eased into it. I don't know about all the major religions, but I believe the Catholic Church has already had briefings on this and has already agreed to help people with understanding that if there are these beings that are alive, you know, in the universe, that they're also God's children. So don't panic, you know, in that sense.
1: Right. Well, I'm definitely a Jesus follower. So it is one of those weird things where you don't know. But I mean, in the Bible, they talk about, you know, how Satan was a fallen angel. And then there's other parts in scripture where they talk about angels coming to speak to certain people and them being terrified. And they say that because the angels are so scary looking. So if that's the case, and Satan was a fallen angel, and some religious folks say that aliens are demons, really. So you know what? That just kind of maybe some aliens are demons, but maybe some angels are aliens too. So I like that. They're all God's children too, because I believe God made everything. So interesting take that you heard that about the Catholic Church.
0: Who knows if these stories are real that I've heard, but I've heard things where they say that even the aliens haven't, like they believe, some of them believe in a higher power and God, whatever you want to call it, even as advanced as they are, you know, could be millions of years more than us. Even they still don't have the answers, you know.
1: Really?
0: Yeah. Oh,
1: that's interesting. That is a neat take. I like that. I like that we're all kind of yearning for that larger existence and that we are all a part of something greater. So I actually kind of like that. I think that's really neat.
0: Yeah, I thought that was fascinating too. These guys are, you know, so far advanced, but yet they don't have all the answers either, you know?
1: Right. Yeah.
0: Who knows?
1: Who knows?
0: You know, would you want to meet an alien?
1: I think so. And I think also going back to the whole disclosure thing and maybe false, you know, scary disclosures, I think going back to always just having that frequency of love and peace and really love, right? And acceptance that good things will happen always, as long as we together collectively keep a high vibration in a state of love and peace and unity, that will always overcome. Whatever we collectively think, that's going to be the collective's reality, if that makes sense.
0: Yeah. And I really wish that would happen sooner than later with some sort of large event that is peaceful, that will stop all the war that's happening on the planet.
1: Well, it's spiritual warfare, 100%. Everything that's going on, people fighting for their gods, all these different, I mean, it is a spiritual attack.
0: Yeah.
1: Heavily.
0: I think it's very tough to change anyone's mind in the direction of peace if they feel justified, you know, because it's always an eye for an eye thing, you know, and until we get like a huge UFO event for all of us to just put our differences aside and just say, look,
1: or Jesus,
0: UFO or Jesus, anything to stop the fighting and the ridiculous wars that are going on.
1: Yeah.
0: I hate them. I hate it. And most of the world hates it. It's only a couple of individuals that want it. And, you know. Well,
1: and are they even human? Right? Maybe there is powers that are part of this game that are dark entities. Maybe they're playing the system and people are falling into it, but maybe it's not our human game, which is why a lot of us don't want it. I don't know.
0: Right. Yeah. Once you crack open that can of worms, like basically anything is possible.
1: Right.
0: Is there, you know, superior alien intelligences that thrive off of war and want us to keep fighting each other?
1: Right.
0: You know, I can't say no to that either. So, because I, just from what I've witnessed, if what I witnessed and I believe to be true, intelligent life out there, then I mean, everything's at play at that point. So, you know, what do they gain out of everybody warring with each other? Maybe that's just their lifeblood and that's how they feed and that's what they need, I guess.
1: Right.
0: Maybe.
1: Maybe.
0: Because a lot of it, I believe, is profiteering off of war too. Being greedy.
1: Mm-hmm.
0: You know.
1: They say wars make a lot of money.
0: Yeah. So I know there's a lot of that. I want the war to stop. And whatever it takes for that to happen, that's what I want to happen. Like you're saying, it just takes a lot of all of us getting together and just, you know, being positive. And, you know, if all of us threw down our guns, you know, and didn't fight with each other, then they're powerless, you know? Mm-hmm. If everyone just refused to fight and just said, I don't want to kill my fellow human being.
1: It is not my war.
0: It's not my war. If, you know, you go do it. I'm not going to do it. If people just rationalized it that way and just you know, to help us as a civilization. That's the dream I have, you know?
1: Yeah.
0: That's my dream.
1: I love that dream. World peace, heaven on earth.
0: Yeah.
1: Yes. Love thy neighbor.
0: I mean, because I believe there are civilizations out there that live in peace. They do. And, you know, it's a numbers game. You know, some of them are more negative and some are, you know, more positive. And there's everything in between. Right. You know, there's trillions of planets out there. Some of them are still in the Stone Age and some of them are still dinosaurs. And some of them are like a million years over us. What's that?
1: Or they could be, right? We have no idea, but it is exciting to think, you know, maybe we do live in a real life Star Wars.
0: Well, I believe any civilization that's older than us has figured out a way to maintain peace among themselves in order to live long enough to have that technology.
1: Yeah, absolutely.
0: But then what are their morals? I mean, we can't put our morals on them either. So, you know, maybe they live in peace amongst themselves, but they war with other people. Who knows? Or other beings. Who knows? I don't know.
1: Right. Right.
0: But I'm sure there are planets out there that I would love to live on that everyone just gets along and plays music and loves thy neighbor. And, you know.
1: Well, I hope we get those answers one day because I'd like to know, too. I think it'd be pretty cool.
6: Well, we have a few minutes left. I just want to talk about a really interesting UFO story that I found here on the National UFO Reporting Center, which, by the way, has amazing videos on there. And the other thing why it's so good is because these are people that are posting it on this website for no gain whatsoever. It's just them trying to get out their story. And some people have photos, some people have video. This one was pretty interesting too, which did also have video. This was captured in Texas on July 13th, 2025, between the times of 9:16 and 9:35, where I was engaged in human-initiated contact. So it sounds like he was trying to do a CE5 on his own. I was facing north while I filmed a UFO above the tree line. Lights appeared in a diamond or disc-like formation with multiple colors, white, blue, green, and red, but mainly white, that blinked in a synchronized but non-standard aviation pattern. Unlike a conventional aircraft, the lights never fully turned off, only brightened and dimmed, resembling hazard lights, but continuous. I filmed the object for 3 seconds. The object seemed to move slowly in place, but in the same altitude, giving it the impression of hovering. It was relatively low in the sky, though completely silent. I checked flight radar, and the only aircraft in the area was a jet. It was on a different flight path and inconsistent with what he saw. Weather was clear, visibility was good, and I was the sole witness at the time. I experienced unusual memory issues. So this is interesting. So he had a time gap. Though I was able to recover the video evidence, this raises the possibility of closer contact, following reasons. He has memory loss. He says, I have no memory of even filming the video, which is interesting, although it being filmed on my phone. He remembers the night in its entirety. He remembers being aware of a time skip when he checked his clock when it said 9:16 and checked his phone to see 9:36 when it only seemed like 5 minutes of time had passed. The UFO video is calculated and perfectly filmed. He feels if it was him filming, he said, I would be audible and the video would be longer. And unfortunately, he only caught the UFO leaving, which was only 3 seconds long. But the video was pretty cool, actually, when I saw it. He was trying to initiate a UFO and he got one. But the only problem is he has no recollection of seeing it and he has no recollection of filming it, which sucks if your whole point was trying to see one and then, or you end up filming something, but you don't remember seeing it, you know, what's the point? But anyway, he also says he has no health concerns. He has no pains, no random bruising, no overall negative experiences. So anyway, it's an interesting case with pretty cool video that it is only 3 seconds long, but it's still pretty cool to watch. So there you go.
0: Tara, do you want to sign us off?
1: thanks so much for listening, you guys. We are so happy you tuned in with us. Please, if you do have any fun ghost stories, alien stories, just some weird, wacky stories, send it to us at our email, quantumglitchradio@gmail.com. 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
1: Here's Mark Twain on Who Deserves the Truth. 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
2: Welcome, as we are feeling elated on the Donne Elation edition of Donne del Mundo, with enthusiasm and excitement in mood and theme and music from women worldwide in our weekly showcase of global music by women. 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I'm your host, DJ Madam B, and we start off with music from Tuche Shenuo. This is from her album Atlas, Map of the Soul, which I believe is combining two EPs, but it's its own thing. It is self-released. Two from this we're about to hear, and she is an independent Turkish alternative artist and songwriter. This is from her second studio album. It explores synth pop and dark wave with elements of Turkish music alongside introspective songwriting, atmospheric production.

diction, and distinctive Turkish vocals. And that's what we start off with. Again, it is the Done Elation edition of Done Del Mundo, and we are feeling elated, so enjoy this. Again, I'm your host, DJ Madam B. It's Global Music by Women, the musical women of the world.

de nu capabile de coiște roie. Așa. Melodia și mai.

Welcome back to the Dawn A Elation edition of Dawn A Del Mundo. I'm your host, DJ Madam B. We're elated to be here with enthusiasm and excitement in mood and theme and music from women worldwide in our weekly showcase of global music by women. This is a Merging Arts production with more info at mergingarts.org. We started things off with music from Tuche Shenuo off of her album Atlas, or Map of the Soul, and that was self-released, a Turkish singer-songwriter from her second studio album. Then we followed that up with Ra and Hub from the Palestinian-born Beirut-based vocalist Salwa Jaradat from her album Nafas. And that is through Thwara Records and Tiny House Music. She's rooted in traditional Arabic singing practice in a layered and personal artistic journey, moving between heritage, research, and experience with poems written by women poetesses from different periods. And we continued on with music from Ghana, G-A-N-N-A, from her album Utopia. And she's an acclaimed Ukrainian singer and composer based in Berlin, blending Ukrainian folklore, some indie global sounds, and improvised electro folk, combining ancient melodies from Ukrainian archives with her own compositions on Birthhold Records. And then we are transitioning, hearing music from Rusanda Panfili from her album Andara 1980. That's from back in 2022. She's an acclaimed violinist, composer, and arranger based in Austria, originally from Moldova. And the album came out of a short science fiction story that she wrote, becoming its main inspiration and transformed into the soundtrack of Andara 1980. And that is where we are transitioning in the Dawn A Elation edition of Dawn A Del Mundo. We are feeling elated by music with enthusiasm and excitement and mood and theme and music from women worldwide in our weekly showcase of global music by women. Enjoy as we continue on.

Welcome back to the Done Elation edition of Done Del Mundo. We are feeling elated with enthusiasm and excitement and mood and theme and music from women worldwide in our weekly showcase of global music by women. This has been a Merging Arts production with more information, including playlists and archives at mergingarts.org. We transition in our last set with music from Rusanda Panfili with Yanis Spell and Morphus. She's an acclaimed violinist, composer, and arranger based in Austria from Moldova from her album Andara 1980 from 2022 on Vogel Records. And then we heard two from the Japanese sound artist, singer, songwriter, and sacred vocalist Ako Takenaka from her album Ancient Seeds on Elephantonica. This crosses cultures, including Japan, Native America, Africa, India, Tibet, all reimagined for our time. So two from that. And then we're closing things out with two from PX3 Kaupila, or Paulina Kaupila, from her album Cantasta K, or All Ye Who Enter Here. She's a versatile percussionist based in Helsinki. This covers the female body and its cycles. It is experimental and narrative-driven, whole combined, with field recordings, improvisation, vocals, instruments, and everyday soundscapes, released through her Paukaus label. And that closes things out. We hope you have been feeling elated on the Done Elation edition of Done Del Mundo, with yours truly, your host DJ Madam B, with enthusiasm and excitement and mood and theme and music from women worldwide in our weekly showcase of global music by women. Thanks to all the talented women around the world that have contributed their music to this edition of the program, and to you for listening and supporting their music.

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2: 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The music is loud, the beer is cold, the patio is there for everyone at the Tap Shack on Rice Street. The Tap Shack features live music Wednesday through Saturday featuring local bands, national touring acts, Thursday night casual karaoke, and parking lot parties with food trucks. The Tap Shack has 14 beers on draft and a full bar. 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

One of seven songs from Sean Divine's, perhaps not so coincidentally, seventh studio album. In fact, released August 7th, that track is The Bluebird of Love from Paradise Valley Sessions today on the Mainstream. It's good to be back in the saddle again after taking the first family vacation in over 5 years. I missed you, and I know you missed me. Or could you even tell I was gone? That's right. It's good to get caught back up. As always, I'm broadcasting from the Seneca Nation's Allegheny Territory, and for this next hour, we're going to be trotting the globe, seeking out the best new music, as I have a few new songs to introduce into the rotation. And, of course, I missed the amazing Dolly Parton's passing. She unfortunately stepped off the earth while I was on vacation, but I do have a double shot of some of her iconic tunes coming up as well. In addition to the likes of Art Napoleon, Tom Waits, Sober Junkie, and our first new addition comes to us from Ruby Waters. This is her 2026 single, Get a Grip, released August 26. Turn it up and sing along. Let me know what you think about it. I'll be back with details as to how to stay in touch in just a few on the Mainstream.

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0: from Sober Junkies Live at the Palms album. That's the melodic Overdrive live remix of Time, a great track to wind on that block on the mainstream. We also heard Ahu's I and I from the Stellar album. And once again, it was Ruby Waters' Get a Grip that we introduced into the rotation. If you're just now joining, I'm Brett Mabee, and it's so good to have you here today. As always, I welcome you to stick around for the entire time, but I understand that you might be on your way to work or just getting home from work and need a nice nap. Well, let me lull you to sleep, if nothing else. But as always, stick around. If you can't, there are digital ways to take all of these great songs with you wherever you go, including by heading on over to mainstreamradio.net. Before the remainder of our time is up, a song that came by way of submission, which you should know by now I'm always open to. As a matter of fact, I recently got a new submission in from a listener in Minnesota. It was great to touch base with Kat and hear her story and, oh, perhaps the little way that I was able to inspire to get back into songwriting. I received a touching email from Kat not too long ago, and be on the lookout for some new tunes from her and some friends in and around Cass Lake, Minnesota. So let me get that shout out to the great friends down there, dialed in the KOJB 90.1 FM, once again in and around Cass Lake, Minnesota. There are a lot of reasons I love my job, and that right there is the cherry on the cake. Or the frosting, or you know what I'm saying anyway. It's great to have you here, and Kat, thank you so much for your submissions. Be on the lookout for some great highlights from her, Aaron, and plenty more great artists from across Turtle Island. So before I digress too much, in this block is a track from Tunde Adebempe, but not before this recent edition from Future Utopia. That's the genre-blurring musical project of the Grammy-winning producer and songwriter Fraser T. Smith. So without further ado, turn it up and listen to some answers about questions about humanity, society, and identity through music with Time Bending, featuring Tim Gent and Ritual Breaks on the mainstream.
1: Am I paying a high price for a life I'm willing to die for? I look around and ask, why, Lord? Do they want to turn our babies into cyborgs? Why, Lord? Why are they selling bad dreams? Internet schemes, attention span manipulation, secondhand screens. A product of Mother Earth, it's apparent. Father Time isn't linear. I question, are we moving in reverse? The doomsday is coming, they courted us. We caught it.

electric currents in the airways. I see a people descending from heaven's staircase. Yeah, but that's what comes with all this free will. Yeah. So maybe it's really fair play. Yeah, but maybe I'm out of touch. Seem like progression with humanity sometimes will leave us stuck in a rat race.

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0: Hey, what's up? 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
2: You've got those 360-degree see-around eyes. You've got wings so fast they buzz when you fly. A maggot is what you are in your early cocoon. They probably find flies all the way on the moon. Even weeds don't ever want to die. 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You have no house. Well, you have mine. You have no real friends. Stay away from the wine. Housefly, go to sleep, say goodbye. No one will weep when you die. On horses, on houses, in May, any spill is a pond where you play. Buzzing and hovering tabletops. When you land, it abruptly stops. Get a job. Turn off the siren. Go into town. See if anyone's hiring. You have such a short life. Who is that there, your wife? I guess she's Shelley. You must be Byron. You're schmutz, but you still clean your hands. You and your toots by the frying pan. This must be you and your aunt, your nephew and your daughter. Stand still. Don't move. I'll go get my swatter. You're a buzzing fly in F sharp. You sound better with a lute and a harp. You land on us and you land at us. You'll never have status. You aimed for my eye, you piece of crap fly. You have your cuff, you sit on the cake, cleaning your hands and your face. You're handsome and thin, you try to blend in. You bastard, sitting around all over the place. You'll be here even after the bomb. Why don't you go out and eat catfish with your mom? A king just wiped one of your folks from his face. Well, I guess you all just own the place. Housefly, housefly. You're sitting by the foam in the back on a keg with your see-through wings and your strange little legs. No one's had a life stranger than you. You know famine, you know war, you know danger. You were brushed from the slacks on the president's thigh. You lived for a day on a dead fish's eye. Mobile to Yokohama, people. I know you probably know the Dalai Lama. On your baby when you change her. I know you probably had family in the manger. Roaches, rats, gnats, fleas, flies. No one's gonna weep when you die. Twitch and stutter, scrub and laugh, and do that dance that your weird mother choreographed. Like two lazy violins braided together in a low, spastic siren to warn us of nothing. And you're named only after your ability to do so. Hum around the room in a lopsided circle like someone's blowing leaves in another town. Scribble, scribble in a low, bored buzz. Housefly, housefly. Go to sleep, say goodbye. No one will weep when you die. Housefly, housefly. Go to sleep and say goodbye. No one will weep when you die.

0: 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Now, while I was on vacation, I heard from a number of listeners all across the globe who were missing the playlist. 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In the remainder of our time, tracks from Shannon Lay. And as I was mentioning in the opener, I do have a double shot of Dolly Parton coming up right now. At least two Dolly Parton tracks. One is a reimagining that I think you'll groove on. Since I was on vacation when she passed, well, let me now say how incredibly sad it is, but thank Dolly for all of her contributions to the music world over the last 5 or 6 decades. So without further ado, this track is the title song of her one and only rock album, Turn It Up with Rockstar. I'll be back with you one last time. In the meantime, enjoy your listening on the mainstream. I'll sort of know, Dada Jates.
1: Good Lord! Stop that noise!
2: Well, I have to practice!
1: Why in the world would anybody want to be in rock and roll?
2: Oh, honey, she says it's her dream. It's her passion.
1: That's passion? Give me a break.
2: Well, I'm gonna be in rock and roll, whether you two like it or not.

0: music.
1: Mama's yelling from the kitchen. Me, I smell success alone.

Shannon Lays, I Need More Water from the Past the Veil album, today on the Mainstream. Before that was Parlor Greens and a groovy take on the Dolly Parton classic Jolene, as we remember the iconic singer-songwriter who passed away in August. And speaking of Dolly Parton, we also heard her rock star title track of her 2023 album. It's incredibly hard to believe that it's already that old as well. That does just about do it for me. Before I sign out of the studio officially, let me thank you again and again for spending some of your hard-earned time with me. I know we're all spread too thin these days, and you have a lot of options out there for your musical experiences, and the fact that you trust me to bring some of the great new music that's out across the globe means the world, and I cannot truly express that enough. So you're welcome to join me. I broadcast 7 days a week, 3 hours a day. There's a good chance that you'll be joining me sooner than later, so as always, check those local listings. You're also welcome to head on over to NV1 to get caught up with all the great things happening with my friends and colleagues at the network. And I do have one final set before the hour's officially through. Some GR Grit featuring Tessa Ballas, also Balthus, but not before this submission from Carlos Calilos Miquio Estrada, an artist who sent this in and I do believe dials into the Mainstream on KIDE 91.3 FM in and around Hoopa, California. I appreciate you sending this song in, Carlos, and we got to get caught up soon as well. I apologize about the delay, and I appreciate your understanding. Right now, for your consideration and approval, friends, it's So Alive that I leave you with from his 2026 Ranches. Be good to yourself and each other, and as always, keep on keeping on with the Mainstream.

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The amazing Kerry Morin has described his latest EP, Songs from Mangia, as a creatively and culturally transformative project blending blues ideas with broader social commentary. Recorded in the British West Indies in February 2026, that was one of the sneak peeks that we had of the release with Live a Little, a great track to get us into this hour on the mainstream. Also a recent addition, if I'm not mistaken. I'm Brett Mabee, and I'm thankful you're all well. Whether you're tuned in from your home or your office or wherever across the globe you might be listening from, it's good to have you here. There's never a bad time or place to enjoy some of the best new music being put out these days. And as always, you're welcome to come along for this ride for the remainder of this hour and beyond. I broadcast every day of the week for 3 hours, so you're always welcome to stick around for some engaging listening. And I love hearing your experiences as well, so stick around for more details on that. As I look at the playlist ahead, some Geiger von Möller with some abstract blues, let's call it. I don't want to give too much away right now. Also, the incredible Robert Mirabal and his take on a Redbone classic. We'll be introducing a new one in from my great Abenaki friend, Mimi O'Bonswin. In the first block is White Denim as we dance through the hour. More immediately is Twin Shadow, and this new one to get into the rotation, from Medium Build. Released August 12th, this is one of Nicholas Carpenter's most emotionally raw releases this year. Turn it up with the In My Gut single and let me know what you think about it. 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

White Denim, featuring Tamika Jones and Jesse Paio, with the dance track Look Good. A groovy way to end that block. Before that was Twin Shadows' Headless Hero, and for the first time in the rotation, it was Medium Builds' In My Gut that we got into the library. I'm Brett Mabee. You're welcome to get caught back up at mainstreamradio.net, or don't forget, you can also now find all of the great offerings of Native Voice One on PRX. So, really exciting things happening. Stay tuned for some more digital news before too long. I'm excited to see some of the great developments and to be a part of this monumental change in the broadcasting world. 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If you want to have the mainstream carried on your favorite local airwaves, it's as easy as reaching out to Nola Daves Moses, the distribution director at Native Voice One, at nola@nv1.org. Violet Knight is coming up before this block is through. Later on, Ripe. And we'll also be hearing from Brad Meldow, one from Dark Water Rising, in this block, but not before Trey Burt, who just recently wrapped up a string of late summer shows across the West Coast. And right now, you're welcome to turn it up with Traffic Fiction on the mainstream. Sing along and have some fun today.

at the halfway point of this hour's broadcast, a shout out to friends in and around Big Pine, California, dialed into the FM on 97.7 KOGI. As always, it's good to have you here, friends, and if you're looking for eclectic, great new music, well then look no further. You can always get caught back up at mainstreamradio.net. And I should point out more frequently that there is a chat feature on the website, so use the purple box chat found on the bottom right of the homepage to send me a quick message. Be sure to include your email address so I can reply as well. I should point that out. But if you just want to say hey, well, then just say hey. And just know that I always love that you're welcome to join me for some fun listening. Before our time together is through, the amazing Diné pianist Connor Chi. I recently saw that he's gearing up for some exciting shows in Canada, and he'll even be collaborating with some classical indigenous musicians up that way as well, so stick around for more details on that. We'll be hearing a live one from Ripe before this block is through, and right now, it's the Jacksonville-born Brett Meldow. He, throughout the 1990s, emerged into the Joshua Redman Quartet before forming his own long-running trio. He continues to be one of the innovators in the neoclassical scene, or the jazz scene, as it were. He records primarily with Nonesuch Records, and in fact, this is one of the great releases found on his Ride Into the Sun album, Turn It Up with Color Bars, a track featuring Chris Stile on the mainstream.

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1: Hey guys, this is Shawnee Kish from Edmonton, Alberta, from the Grand River Six Nations. I am Mohawk, and you are listening to Native Voice One.

Robert Mirabal's take on Redbone's iconic Come and Get Your Love today on the mainstream. We also heard Ripe's live version of Cara Lee found on the Brooklyn Paramount release. And it was Brad Meldow and Chris Stiles' Color Bars from Ride Into the Sun that got us into the set. Thank you for joining me today. 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You can find the archive there 24/7, but you're always welcome to check your local listings as well. You know me, and you probably know by now that I have an immense love for the magic of old-school AM/FM radio, and while I also agree with the sentiment that, oftentimes anyway, radio has become a little bit stale, I would like to remind you that it is the free friend that's always been there, despite whatever shiny new suit may come along and try and entice you away. It's a long-standing tradition all across the globe, and you got to admit that when radio is good, it's good, man. So be sure to check things out on your favorite local airwaves. I broadcast 7 days a week, 3 hours a day. Before the hour's through, Connor Chi and one from his sand paintings for piano. Right now, though, this is a great track from Mimi Obonswin's newest album, Evoke. This is a song for the overthinker, so it kind of makes me think that she wrote it for me, although I don't want to overthink that. It's a reminder to get into your body and out of your mind. Stop dimming your own light and trust the truth that lives in your veins. Mimi said that she wrote it during a period of self-doubt and comparison, but wants it to feel like a warm breeze through the trees. If there's one thing I can count on with this talented Abenaki singer-songwriter, she always makes me feel grounded. And I hope you enjoy the grounding of Worthy today on the mainstream.

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We may have wished upon a star, but here we are, hands in the cookie jar. Everybody wants to be a star.

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0: Everyone can read the writing on the wall. Even the Israeli government can read the writing on the wall.
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In an effort to change things up just a little bit, I know, moving it from the second song to the first song's not that big of a deal, but keeping things fresh, that's our first new addition for this hour's edition of The Mainstream. Released August 21st, that's Longtime Lever from Hey Nothing and Be Porges. Top of the hour, I'm Brett Mabee. As always, I'm broadcasting from the beautiful Ohio, the Seneca Nation's Allegheny Territory. And before our time is up, we'll be enjoying some blues, courtesy of Joanne Shaw Taylor and Joe Bonamassa. We'll also be hearing from one of the NPR Tiny Desk standouts, the Philharmonic, a concert that I think still reigns up there among the highest viewed on the series. We'll also be enjoying a new one from Balin, Arlo Parks and Yaya Bay in this block, and this one comes to us from Brazilian vocalist and singer-songwriter Tammy. He releases music through his own Tommy app. I'm always down for the innovative ways that musicians are using the technology available right now, so go give him some love. In the meantime, though, it's no mudo. On the mainstream, also to know and dodge eight height quasa denet gaido and then gawanisa date. Sing along and have some fun today on the mainstream.

one of the recent additions that we got into the rotation, that time courtesy of Arlo Parks and John Glacier. That's Floette, bringing that block to an end. We also heard Yaya Baze Blue, a standout track from her latest and game-changing album, Fidelity. And again, as we headed on down to Brazil with singer-songwriter Tommy, that was No Mudo, also a recent addition that kicked off the set. And again, if you're just now tuning in, we did switch things up just a little bit, and our first new song for the rotation was the Hey Nothing, Be Porges, longtime Lever. If you're enjoying these songs, I want to hear all about it, so feel free to reach out to me at brett@mainstreamradio.net. It's great to see submissions continuing to build up, and I do just ask that you're a little bit more patient these days. If you're a longtime listener of the show, you know I had a quicker turnaround, but as the show grows, so do the submissions for consideration as well. So again, be patient. Also, don't forget that sometimes just a friendly follow-up doesn't hurt as well. There are a lot of emails in the inbox these days, and I try to keep everything sorted, but we're a pretty small operation, so do keep that in mind as well. I look forward to hearing from you again. That's brett@mainstreamradio.net, or you can go check out the full website, again, at mainstreamradio.net for this, the digital archive, information about some of the other collaborations happening with the production company, and a whole lot more. The Philharmonic and Julian Taylor are going to help to wind down this first 30 minutes. Later on, Northern Cree and The Hallucination are going to tag team us and probably drop us in a suplex or an atomic drop. We'll also be hearing a new one courtesy of Balin that'll give off some Midwest vibes as well. Helping to kick off this set is one from the now Nashville-based Alana Royale. Known for their bold, brassy arrangements and the vintage-inspired aesthetics, and a live show that'll make you feel like you're part of a gospel revival, albeit with a rock band, Turn It Up with Trouble Is, the title track of their 2023 release, Today on the Mainstream.

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All right, as we have a quick break in the music, allow me this opportunity to welcome the new friends of the show who are perhaps dialing in for the very first time today. I hope you like what you're hearing. I take my job very seriously, albeit in a fun way. 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It is a great way to stay up to date with not just this, but my other nationally syndicated program, Gyno, which, of course, is a long-standing Indigenous Spotlight show. You can also find more information about Indigenous and music, national Native news, our living lands, and a whole lot more. 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Pick up the free app that'll get you enjoying this all on your smartphone, tablet, or, I can verify at this point, even Apple CarPlay. Before the hour is through, we'll hear These Sacred Souls and the Revivalists, a couple of bands that throw it back in a fun and authentic kind of way. Later on, we'll head up to Labrador with the Silver Wolf Band. I also still got to get some Jordan Rakai on. But as we get back into this block, this one comes from an Indigenous singer-songwriter raised in Kleptu, a small Kitisu community in the Great Bear Rainforest of British Columbia. She put out her debut album, Hallelu, back in 2022. That release was named Stingray's Top Indigenous Album of 2023. It put her on the national radar. She continues to do well on sites like Indigenous Music Countdown. So without further ado, here's her signature blend of pop, soul, and R&B. It's Haley Wallace teaming up with Kiva Ma with Deadly on the Mainstream.

The Revivalists, from their Men Amongst Mountains, specifically this one from the 10th Anniversary Deluxe Edition. That was Piece of Me, Cigar Box, helping me to wind down my time with you. And also keeping it with the old school vibes, it was These Sacred Souls with We Don't Have to Be Alone. Before that, and on a slightly different groove, that was The Hallucination and Northern Cree's Atomic Drop from the Path of the Heel EP. And kicking off the set was Haley Wallace and Kiva Maz, Deadly, a great recent addition into the rotation. You know I'm always heartbroken when we have to part ways, right? You go your way, I go mine, but the great thing that we have in common is a shared love for incredible music. So on that note, you're always welcome to join me again, and hopefully sooner than later, I do broadcast every day of the week for 3 hours out of the day. So check your local listings for the next time you can dial in with me on the AM/FM. And show some love to your local station as well. If you do like the digital experience and the convenience of such, you're welcome to check that out to stay up to date with not only this, but all your community announcements, community news, and the personalities you've come to know and love. So again, I look forward to you joining me sooner than later. Tell your friends and family that we like to have a lot of fun reimagining just one of the possible ways the mainstream music scene can be reimagined. We're flipping that on its head. We're reclaiming it from being a bad word. So before the hour is up, we'll also be hearing from Bastille, Possessed by Paul James with a nice stompy blues, and more immediately is the Labrador-based Silver Wolf Band, but not before Kansas Tornado, a 2026 single from Balin. It is a sneak peek of their newest album, Swim, so be on the lookout for that September 25th album. Without further ado, for your consideration and approval, let me know what you think about this track. Be good to yourself and join me again here soon on the Mainstream.

Hey, grave diggers, this is 45 Grave from the 45 Graveyard at an undisclosed location. I play heavy metal, black metal, stoner's rock, grindcore, and goth. From the ghouls festering in their graves to blood-curdling, pulsating, brain-pounding, insane sounds from Iron Maiden,

0: Welcome to The Bioneers, revolution from the heart of nature and the human heart.
1: It's all alive. It's all connected. It's all intelligent. It's all relatives.
2: I've had the honor and privilege of working with Amazon peoples for over three decades. I'm here to tell you these people know these forests and these healing substances far better than we do and far better than we ever will. But the wonder drugs of tomorrow are being turned into a wasteland today. Our organization, the Amazon Conservation Team now, has partnered with tribes to map, manage, and improve the protection of ancestral rainforests.
0: In this program, we hear from ethnobotanist and indigenous rights advocate Mark Plotkin of the Amazon Conservation Team about how scientists are helping protect the people who will protect the land and the age-old wisdom that's imperative for our future. My name is Neil Harvey. This is Shamans and Scientists, Changing the Landscape of Power. In many indigenous languages, there's no word for nature. Why? Because indigenous peoples see themselves as a part of nature rather than apart from it. When the visionary naturalist and environmental philosopher John Muir began his lifelong advocacy for preserving wilderness, nature inspired him for its spiritual and transcendental qualities. Although he recognized its utilitarian value, he spent his life advocating for its intrinsic value, the sacredness of the tree of life itself. But in Muir's Western worldview, a wilderness meant a place without people. So when he succeeded in helping create the first national parks, it resulted in banishing the native peoples living there. Over time, the land suffered for it. What Muir saw as a wilderness was actually a vast, cultivated, and co-evolutionary landscape, consciously and superbly managed by the indigenous peoples living there. They were deliberately affecting the health and well-being of the greater web of life, and in turn, enhancing their own transgenerational place within it. Today, as we hurtle into the sixth age of extinctions, the first caused by the human hand, we face the cataclysmic loss of half the world's biological diversity, and 80% of the remaining biodiversity is on indigenous lands. It's not a coincidence. From Standing Rock to the Amazonian jungles, indigenous peoples worldwide today are standing on behalf of nature and science, putting their bodies on the line to protect the land and the web of life on which all our lives depend. The traditional knowledge they hold is key to the future, and they're finding modern means to sustain it.
2: So let me take you to the Northeast Amazon, where I've been working for many decades, to the country of Suriname, formerly known as Dutch Guiana, one of the most pristine rainforest countries in the world, and to the village of Kwamalasamutu, which is the indigenous capital of the Northeast Amazon.
0: As an ethnobotanist, Mark Plotkin has long explored the relationship between people and plants. Early on, he began studying and working with native peoples of the Amazon. He co-founded the nonprofit Amazon Conservation Team, ACT, to help conserve the vital and threatened South American rainforests. As he began to understand the intimate interdependence of people and place, he developed a biocultural conservation strategy that has led to astonishing successes by merging nature, culture, and high technology. It starts and ends with the land and the rivers and the forest. Mark Plotkin spoke at a Bioneers conference.
2: The Trio Indians came to my organization, the Amazon Conservation Team, and said, "We want title to our lands." And we went to the government, and they said, "Where's your map?" So now we know, and we want the Amazon Conservation Team to help us. And I said, "We will help you." And they said, "So you'll make a map?" And I said, "No, we won't make a map. You'll make the map." We train them to map their own lands. Thanks to our partnership with Digital Globe, these Indians have access to the best aerial photography.

0: photography and imagery on the planet. This gives the Indians the upper hand in dealing with the outside world on their own terms.
1: Plotkin and ACT also work with the Kogi people, who live in the Sierra Nevada de Santa Marta of Colombia. It's the world's highest coastal range and perhaps the most important protected area in northwestern South America. The Kogi are direct descendants of an ancient civilization that views the mountain range as a living being and their people as guardians responsible for nurturing and protecting this rich ecosystem that's also a key regulator of the global climate.
0: These are the most traditional people I have ever met. These are the people who came down from their mountain fastness. This is a Kogi village. If you went there 5,000 years ago, it would look exactly the same. 25 years ago, they came down from their glaciers and said, "Hey, what are you little brothers doing down there? Our glaciers are melting." And everybody said, "Ha, ha, ha, look at those funny little white hats." Well, we didn't listen. We ignored the canaries in the coal mine talking about climate change. And using these types of Google flyovers, we can put the power of technology in their hands. This mountain is the ultimate rain and water source in northwestern South America. All of the major rivers come out of there. And the Kogis protect these forests, protect these glaciers, and go down to the ocean, the source of all life in their cosmology, to protect their sacred sites.
1: The Kogi partnered with ACT and the Colombian Ministry of Culture to purchase an area of coastal land that was once part of their ancestral territories. It's home to a chain of 54 of their sacred sites. They'd lost much of the land to colonization, violence, civil conflict, and pollution. Now the land is being restored. The local flora is recovering. A sustainable water system supplies drinking water as well as irrigation for small-scale agriculture, crayfish, and crab populations. And the Kogi have revived their traditional practices at the temple site, in part by adding technology to the mix.
0: And they are always making pilgrimage from the sea to the mountaintop to provide offerings to the gods, to make it down to the sea to collect seashells to crush, to chew with their coca, which is their sacred plant, which releases the alkaloids. They're mapping spiritual connections that we can't see, because we're not Kogis, and they're using technology to do it. So the original maps made by Westerners flying over these rainforests were blank, a few rivers. These maps show that these are rainforests full of wonder and meaning, and these people know them far better than we do. A single map can have a single icon on it, and when you click on the icon, it opens up with a story, a legend, or ecological information, or medicinal history. Our organization, the Amazon Conservation Team now, has taken this methodology and partnered with tribes to map, manage, and improve the protection of ancestral rainforests.
1: The Amazon is home to the greatest biodiversity on the planet. It also plays a vital role in governing the global climate. Its indigenous people embody a living cultural treasure and a vast trove of knowledge, such as the healing power of plants. That's what first drew Mark Plotkin there. In the early 1970s, he dropped out of college and took a job working in a biology museum at Harvard. A friend encouraged him to take a botany class with the legendary ethnobotanist Dr. Richard Evans Schultes, who worked with Amazonian indigenous peoples to learn about their knowledge of medicinal plants, including the hallucinogenic ayahuasca. Schultes was among the first to sound the alarm about the destruction of the Amazon and its peoples. His work inspired Plotkin to become an ethnobotanist. He studied at Harvard, Yale, and Tufts, then joined the Schultes team at the Harvard Botanical Museum as a research associate. He spoke with us at a Bioneers conference.
0: Well, I was 19 years old, and I was in search of adventure and romance, and what could be more adventurous and romantic than running off to the rainforest in search of magical plants? So unlike a lot of my colleagues who've outgrown this, I haven't. I'm still doing it. You know, working with shamans, it's kind of like that little Chinese box puzzle you have as a kid, where you open up a little box to find out what's the surprise inside, and there's another little box. And you open that a couple of times, you get to the smallest possible box, and you open it up, and there's another box inside. That's what working with shamans is like.
1: Plotkin has spent decades in Central and South America as a shaman's apprentice, which is also the title of his best-selling book. He was and is awed by their knowledge as well as their wisdom. He watched one shaman relieve his arthritis by stirring up an anthill with his elbow so the ants would bite him. It worked. One of Plotkin's favorite examples of an unusual source of medicine is a fungus called cordyceps.
0: Cordyceps lives quiescent on the forest floor and waits for insects and arachnids to go past. Once they do that, the fungus attaches itself to the insect exoskeleton. Once it's done that, the fungus burns a hole in the insect exoskeleton. It inserts itself inside the insect exoskeleton. It then proceeds to devour virtually all of the insect's non-vital organs. Once it's done that, the fungus invades the insect brain, eating only a part of the insect brain, causing the insect to climb to the top of the tallest tree in the forest. Once it does that, the fungus eats the rest of the insect brain, thereby causing the insect exoskeleton to split open, thereby allowing the fungus to release its spores 120 feet above the forest floor. This is why ethnobotanists do not read science fiction. This fungus is a source of cyclosporin. This is an immunosuppressant that makes organ transplant surgery possible. Nature is a deep treasure chest of mysteries, and most of them still remain. I'm here to tell you these people know these forests and these healing substances far better than we do and far better than we ever will. And here's a case in point. I was co-teaching a class in conservation and healing with the great trio shaman Amashina a few years ago in the Brazilian Amazon. I developed a terrible case of conjunctivitis, pink eye. And there was a physician taking our course, and I asked her if she had any meds, and she said, yeah, I've got some pills and some salve. If you take the stuff, you'll be better in 4 days. I turned to Amashina and said, what do you got? He gave me this cat and the canary smile and said, give me your machete. He walked over to a palm tree just a few meters away, scraped off the bark, peeled it, squeezed out the sap, dripped it into my eyes, and 3 hours later, my eyes had stopped itching, and the next morning I woke up and my infection was gone. Who would you rather be treated by? Shamanic medicine is based on two pillars, as is our own medicine. Our own medicine is based on chemistry, what's in the pills, and technologies, MRI, CAT scans, blood work, x-rays. And shamanic medicine is based on chemistry as well, what's in the plants, and the lichens, and the insects. It's also based on magic, spirituality, the placebo effect, the invisible world, whatever you want to call it. It can't be explained through the prism of Western science and language, but sometimes it works when our own medicine falls flat.
1: In his decades of experience, Mark Plotkin says he's witnessed over and over again how shamanic medicine can sometimes cure the diseases the West cannot. Diversity is a virtue in medicine, too.
0: Western medicine is the most sophisticated system of healing ever devised, but it's full of holes. Where's the cure for cancer? Where's the cure for acid reflux? Where's the cure for depression? Where's the cure for PTSD? Western medicine doesn't have it. What kills white people, according to the shamans I work with? Worrying about worry. Stress. So clearly these people know something that we don't. Clearly there's something in our spiritual practices which is not fulfilling the people, because that's why they're going off to India, or that's why they're going off to the Amazon. And the point is not to argue that Indians know everything, that shamans know everything, the Chinese medicine can do everything. This is the warp and woof of diversity, and different people do things. Well, look, if acupuncture didn't work, why are there so many Chinese people? Clearly, acupuncture does some things right. It can't do everything, but neither can Western medicine, neither can shamanic medicine, neither can Ayurvedic medicine. That's why I think it's important to preserve all these traditions. Big issue in our culture is fertility. We all know women who turn 40 and decide it's time to get pregnant and it doesn't work. Okay? And we also all know women who gave up, did all the fertility treatments, didn't work, gave up and adopted a child and then got pregnant and had a baby afterwards. Why is that? The shaman said because they stopped worrying about it. It was stress. And I've seen shamans time and time again bring success to women who doctors had failed. Now, can all shamans you know, get women pregnant by these means? Obviously not. You know, if your fallopian tubes are tied in a bow, it's not going to work. If you're not producing eggs anymore, it's not going to work. But when you have women who are sort of at the end of their reproductive life, who are freaking out because nothing's working, and they had the thermometer and the yin-yang, and they stood on their head, and they spent $10,000 and $20,000 going to the doctor for these really dehumanizing treatments that didn't work. And these medicine men or medicine women can come in and wave their hands over them and give them something to drink, take them through an ayahuasca session, and they have a healthy baby girl or boy. I mean, it's pretty convincing stuff. And in a world increasingly stressed out, in a world increasingly polluted, in a world where more and more people get cancer and all sorts of other things, isn't there a need to honor these traditions and protect them? And if we can do it in an honest and reciprocal way, bring them to the masses. Not to say let's go to the rainforest and find the cure for AIDS or bird flu or cancer or acid reflux, and somebody here makes gazillions of dollars, because that's really kind of been the history of the way we look at tropical plants. But let's come up with this new paradigm that everybody at Bioneers is talking about, of sharing and honoring and working together. That's the way the world should be.
1: ACT has worked with tribal leaders in Suriname to create a shamans and apprentices program. 4 village-level clinics now provide a training space for apprentices to observe shamans and senior healers practicing their medicine. As scientists and shamans come together for a common purpose, what's in store? More from Mark Plotkin when we return. I'm Neil Harvey. 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

0: 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You can also sign up for our newsletters. That's Bioneers.org. Although the far-reaching conservation goals Mark Plotkin and ACT have accomplished have earned them copious awards and acclaim, he knows how daunting the challenge is. All environmental victories are temporary, as the saying goes. The work is never-ending in the face of extractive industries, corporate bioprospectors depleting and patenting medicinal plant resources, and the rapidly shifting patterns of climate disruption.
1: So the most pristine rainforests of the world are in the Amazon basin, where I have the privilege to work. And the rainforest has not revealed all of her mysteries. But the wonder drugs of tomorrow are being turned into a wasteland today. With the felling of the forest, uncontrolled mining, the wonder drugs are being turned into smoke and nothing more. And something else. Isolated and uncontacted tribes. Isolated and uncontacted tribes hold a mystical role in our imagination. These are the people who know nature best, these people who are truly a part of the ecosystem. These are the people that embody the secrets of the rainforest and know it far better than any one of us ever will. Unfortunately, these people are under threat, surrounded on all sides by loggers and miners and narco-traffickers. These are Mashkopiro who stumbled out of the jungle seeking help because they were being shot at and their malokas were being burned. This is a Maroon from Suriname. These are descendants of escaped slaves who got off the slave ships and said, Equatorial Rainforest, see you white boys later. And they ran off in the interior where these warriors maintain independent lifestyles to the current day. And we've sent in our indigenous cartographers to teach the Maroons how to preserve their oral history, their culture, and their rainforests as well. And we've done this now throughout South America so that the Indians are working with the Maroons, the other Afro-Americans, the campesinos, the peasants, the caboclos, the Brazilian peasants, and the governments as well. Good conservation is about building alliances and bridges and bringing people together to make a better common tomorrow.
0: Mark Plotkin's biocultural conservation vision works on the ground. The successes are real. But in the face of the scale and speed of destruction, he believes we need to aim high.
1: When I started the Amazon conservation team with my partner Liliana Madrigal, about 8% of the Amazon was in national parks. About 25% was indigenous reserves. Conservationists didn't care about Indian reserves. They cut down trees. They hunt monkeys. Now they realize that these indigenous lands are better protected because these people will lay down their life to protect it. They have poison-tipped arrows. They have shotguns. So now you have 25% national parks, which by and large are not protected particularly well. You have indigenous lands, which are protected typically quite well. You have Indians who now want to protect the national parks because that's our next-door neighbors, and they don't want the gold miners or the gun runners in there. That's half the Amazon if you put those together and you manage it correctly. So, yeah, it's a great goal. But if your goal is let's protect half the Amazon or not, you know, you're shooting for the stars here. You know, I say let's protect it all and settle for 75%. Or let's shoot for 75% and protect 50%. Instead of having this grand goal and failing at the village level. You go to most of these villages, you don't see any conservation organizations. Work at the grassroots level may sound sexy and romantic, but it's hard. It's hot. There's always personalities. There's always politics. There's always gold miners. There's always politicians. There's always loggers. You know, one of the great failings of the environmental world is you win a battle and you think you won the war and you go home. You set up a national park and you go home. Like, dudes, you set up a national park, there's a chainsaw sale in the nearest town because they think it's a tragedy of the commons. Now it doesn't belong to anybody. Nobody will protect it. So when you win the battle, you need to gird your loins for the next battle because it never ends. And unless you're committed for the long term, you're just whistling in the dark. You know, One of the great failures of ethnobotany, and I hold myself responsible for this along with all my colleagues, is we've never gotten it into the university curriculum. And there's very few places you can go and study ethnobotany and get a degree in ethnobotany. So my response is most of the next generation of ethnobotanists should be indigenous peoples. Because, let's face it, these shamans will teach their granddaughters and grandsons more than they'll ever teach you or me. And that's the way it should be. But Western science can play an important supporting role. I mean, our shamans' apprentices have smartphones and tablets because they can record this stuff better than with a paper and a pencil. And that's a good thing. So we want them to be scientists, and we want them to be healers, and we want them to be conservationists. And that's a good thing. So it shouldn't be contingent on whether my daughters or your kids become ethnobotanists. And we do need more ethnobotanists around the world in all cultures. But first and foremost, it should be within the traditional cultures themselves. I'm forever besieged by people writing me, usually from Berkeley, saying, I want to be a shaman's apprentice. Where do I sign up? Like, that's not what we do. We don't lead ayahuasca retreats. We don't have ayahuasca clinics for, you know, people to come and drink this stuff. So this stuff is spread around the world, and it's great in terms of increased awareness. But the challenge is on. How do you do this in ways which are respectful? I mean, the shamans say to me, hey, what are you guys doing with our herb? We see plane loads flying out. The forest is being stripped of this stuff. So all these people going to these workshops and taking this stuff, hey, what about, you know, the fact this stuff is being stripped out? What do you guys think about that? What are you guys doing about that? Oh, we didn't know. Right? So does your spirituality stop at your navel, which you're spending too much time gazing into and not worrying about what's happening to the culture that brought this to the world? Not worrying about the vine that, you know, actually grows well in a lot of places now? I mean, I'm worried about that. I mean, that's what the Amazon Conservation Team is all about. We want to protect the rainforest, and we want to protect the rainforest Indians because they're inseparable.
0: For Mark Plotkin, it comes down to changing the landscape of power. And there are proven strategic initiatives that don't require gobs of money or rewriting lots of laws.
2: So let me conclude on a note of hope. We're building guard posts to keep the outside world at bay. No miners, no loggers, no missionaries. We're manning that post with the Colombian National Park Service and local indigenous peoples. The Witoto tribe to the south of Chiribiquete are mapping their lands using our methodology to keep the outsiders out and protect their isolated, uncontacted brothers and sisters. And we've created an indigenous park guard force to protect these rainforests, these plants, these animals, these lichens, these healing, magical mysteries. So, in conclusion, the question is, what's the fate of these people? Shamans say it's all interconnected. I believe, and I know I'm not the only one here who believes this, that it's all interconnected. Their fate is our fate. We're pioneers. That's better than pioneers, because we don't leave environmental destruction and cultural genocide in our wake. So as pioneers, let's blaze a trail to a world in which indigenous peoples map, manage, and protect their lands. Let's blaze a trail to a world in which climate changes for the better, not the worse. And let's blaze a trail to a world where these shamans live in luxuriant forests and cure themselves and us with their magical plants, their hallucinogenic lichens, and their sacred frogs. Thank you very much. Thank you all. Onward.
0: Diversity also applies to motives. Whether you fight to conserve the Amazon and its indigenous peoples for its remarkable medicines, or for the profound value of traditional indigenous knowledge, or for the cultural survival of these living cultural treasures, or for the global climate, or because nature has intrinsic value, or because life is sacred. Mark Plotkin, on the path with kindred spirits blazing trails to save the land and shooting for the stars. Shamans and scientists, changing the landscape of power. The Bioneers: Revolution from the Heart of Nature is a production of Bioneers and Collective Heritage Institute. Executive producer, Kenny Ossabell. Written by Kenny Ossabell. Senior producer and station relations, Stephanie Welch. Associate producer and program engineer, Emily Harris. Interview recorded by Jeff Westman. Production assistants, Caleb Wenzel Fisher. And I'm host and consulting producer, Neil Harvey. Thank you for listening. If you have opinions or suggestions, you can email us at radio@bioneers.org or reach out to us on social media. We'd love to hear from you. This is program number 214.
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Okay, now we're going to get that dance party started. It's live radio. You never know what's going to happen. The open song was Chris Isaak, and actually, it was quite the tune. Let's kick off our dance party. It is Disco Day at KNBC, and here we go.

Okay, Carson City, the church is rocking. We are here in our subterranean radio bunker on the campus of the Brewery Arts Center. Come on down. We are dancing. The place is shaking. Our crazy communications director had the idea to open this up as a dance party. Please come and give her a little dance off. I bet you could beat her. Come on down.

Okay, Carson City, the church is rocking. We are dancing. The dance floor is getting filled up. Come on and join us. You are listening to KNBC 95.1 Carson City, and the dance party is continuing. Just a quick shout out. This particular show is a throwback to some of my formative years where I spent way too much time in Independence, Ohio, at a place called the Brown Derby. I think I might have been the queen of disco there, as is, and I hope she was listening, RMZ. Let us keep the party going. We're doing disco for today's edition of Women in Music, and the church is filling up.

Good afternoon, Carson City. It is the top of the hour. I am Patricia. You are listening to Women in Music. We are KNBC 95.1 FM. We also cover Minden and Gardnerville. And if you'd like to stream, knbc.org. Oh, yeah. Go to our website. There is a donate button. If you like what you're hearing, go ahead and press on that. We sure would appreciate it. All right, so Miss Laura is taking up the dance floor. We're looking for some folks to come on and show us their moves. Today we are talking about disco, women in disco. I'm Patricia. This is Women in Music. I just got a text from my bestie of longstanding, and she's tuned in. So my favorite dance partner is joining us. Why don't you? Come on.

I haven't said much about the music selection because based on the singing coming out of the studio here with our guests, I'm reasonably sure they knew all these songs. I did play Hot Stuff for my bud, Miss Rita. We spent a lot of time looking for that, and I got to say, it was to no avail. Before that, Vicki Robinson did Turn the Beat Around, and Andrea True Connection did More, More, More. And we got room for more on the dance floor. This is Patricia. You are listening to Women in Music, and today's show is disco. Come on down and show us your moves.

We started that set off with Diana Ross, I'm Coming Out, an incredible declaration of confidence. Followed that up by a little slower take, Miss Stephanie Mills did Never Knew Love Like This Before. I sure hope everyone has had the joy of finding a love that feels brand new. The Pointer Sisters did Fire, Slow Pace, A Slimmer, A Simmer, and great harmonies on that song. All right, we got the dance party going on here. The dance floor is getting crowded. If you cannot make it down today, KNBC is a cool stop on the Spirits and Shenanigans October Wine Walk. That's this Saturday starting at 1 o'clock. You can come by for a tour and some sips of your favorite. Come on and get acquainted.

Welcome to the new Jenny Craig's Original Hits Walking Program. Motivation has never been easier. What gets you moving and keeps you moving better than walking to music you love? This Original Hits CD with the original artists has been especially programmed to specific beats per minute to help you keep your walking pace. It's an easy way to add more activity to your life, especially when you're first getting started. What's more, we've made it simple. The program is built right into the music tempo. Each original hit is about 3 to 4 minutes. While you can walk at the most comfortable pace for you, set your stride to the cadence of the music. This will increase your intensity slightly in small time increments, enabling you to walk at a more rapid pace more comfortably within a shorter period of time. This helps you burn more calories, which is the key to weight loss, as well as improve your cardiovascular endurance, stamina, and your muscle tone. Before striding out, here's...

0: That was a double dose of Gloria Gaynor with Never Can Say Goodbye and I Will Survive. I hope Judy's listening from Missouri because those are two of her favorites. We need to do a little business. Let's talk about our underwriters. We've got some information from them. I hope you will support them. More importantly, if you've got some kind of skill or interest or passion, we are always looking for volunteers. So come on by the station, take a tour, say hello, and see if we can't fit you into this crazy bunch of radio folks that we got here at KNBC 95.1 FM, Carson City.
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That was a double dose of Chic with Good Times and Le Freak. I'm almost out of time here at KNVC 95.1. I'll be here another 15 minutes. If you missed us, please come out on Saturday, 1 p.m. for the Wine Walk on the campus of the Brewery Arts Center. I am going to bring things up to a little more current, but still the disco theme. So let's hear a little bit of ABBA, shall we?

0: weather girl.
1: Uh-huh.
0: And have we

0: Hey, wasn't that fun? It's still playing, isn't it? That music is still playing. We're going to hit the stop on that. And we're going to try to get some back to the disco.
1: Well, what happened is I think our dancers needed a bit of a rest.
0: Yes.
1: It was disco day. We were moving on out, and we are pretty tuckered out. If you missed it, come on back next week. It's dance party here at KNBC. And we'll try to disco you out of here.
0: Right. Let's go ahead and give it a spot.

0: we were going to end with a couple of favorites, one by Donna Summer. And it starts out a little like, ooh.
1: Just go back and play one of them.
0: We're going to go back, though, and play It's Raining Men.

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3: This game! I need Lil Patty back here.
4: Oh my gosh. Okay.
3: Lil Patty.
5: Was it months apart?
3: Yeah, they both came out in 95.
4: They did.
5: Yeah.
4: Yeah.
5: Something like that.
4: Smart.
5: You just kiss him.
4: Harry Potter book, the first Harry Potter book, or the movie Titanic?
5: Okay, so Titanic is like...
4: I feel like Harry Potter is like a...
5: Titanic's 90s. Like 1999, I'm pretty sure.

0: Let me play some more music. But the original iPad or Instagram?
1: Ooh. Hmm. Ooh, it's really tough. Oh, I didn't think about this. I never thought about this.
0: Yes. Why would you?
1: I'm going to say the gram.
0: I feel like Instagram's been around a while.
1: Yeah, I'm going to say the gram.
0: When did Instagram come out? Like, after Facebook?
2: I know at least 2013. Mm. At least.
0: At least.
2: Because there are people that have posts from 2013.
1: I'm going to say because Facebook came out first, Instagram must have come out.
2: Because it's the same company, too.
1: Well, they weren't at one point.
2: Well, yeah, but...
1: So, and then Instagram came out as a competitor, so I'm going to have to say Instagram before the iPad.
0: What do you say? What do you think?
2: Yeah, I'll take Instagram.
0: It was the iPad. Dude,
2: yeah.
1: Why'd you not? Like, we were right. And then you...
0: Because I'm like, yeah, you guys are wrong.
1: Oh, my gosh.
0: Yeah. And it was off by just a few months.
1: Thank
0: yeah,
1: God for the obviously. iPad.
0: Wow. Well, that was our game there, what came first. And I guess we'll end the show, too.
1: Yeah.
0: We got to get to Denny's.
2: Oh, yeah.
0: French toast is waiting for me, and Cooper's Burger... Burger yeah. is also
2: dude. I will
0: for
2: tell
0: him.
2: You, having that burger for the first time was a magical experience. All right,
0: it was because we always eat breakfast, but we're thinking of getting real meals. Yep. I'm still gonna eat breakfast. Hopefully, we won't be there too long. I'm not trying to stay up too late.
1: And if you guys never had the Denny's Skeletor shake,
0: no.
1: then you're missing
2: the
1: A50
2: shake.
0: That was a promotional item. It's yeah. gone now. Yeah. So yeah.
1: wait for the Lake Money shake.
0: Yeah, it's gonna be blue. But hey, guys, thanks for tuning in. I'm sorry. I wanted the queen to be here so we can talk about it because it's still relevant. Next week, it's not going to be that relevant because, you know, we're losers and winning means nothing.
1: Yep.
0: But drive safe out there. Have a good night. Get some rest. And I'll see you next week.

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0: this place.
1: What?
0: This place is like a mansion.

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That. You sure you don't want it? I can do it. Mm-hmm. Take it. It's just things that you don't want. I can use them. Meg can use them. We can do something with them. We'll make something out of them. Mm-hmm. Make some money out of them at least. Mm-hmm.

0: company yard. Are you going to give it to us?
1: Oh, Meg, don't be rude.
0: Or not.
1: They might need it. If you don't want it, we'll take it. If you don't want to give it to us, we keep walking by. We'll keep going, we're not tired, but got plenty of places to go. Lots of homes we ain't been to yet on the west side.

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1: 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Diawit, Joe.
2: Diasmidowich, Katie.
1: It is October, which means the October festivities have begun.
2: We are celebrating October this week, and for the rest of October, it's going to be more and more spooky as we get towards Halloween.
1: Ooh.
2: But for this week, we are going to be focusing on some spooky songs, but a lot of it's just those lazy days of early autumn.
1: And while not exactly supernatural, one of my favorite activities is my annual pilgrimage to the pumpkin farm. We have a lot of great pumpkin farms around where we live, and it's always a fun time picking out those gourds.
2: We're going to kick off today's show with the Ronan LaBarge Group from Brittany. From their release, Strinkmore, this is Road and

0: the house band from their release October song. We heard the title track. Before that, Fern Hill from Wales from their release Hint. We heard Wasod. It's not too many traditional Celtic songs that you get to hear the muted trumpet. And we started today's show with Rauda Namser from Ronan LaBarre's group from their release Drink More.
1: 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We're going to continue today's show featuring all things autumn and October with Sarah Bond. 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

0: Well, that was perfect for this week's show. It was a ghost story, and yet dreamy and laid back, just like early October always is. She moved through the fair from Erin Ruth from her self-titled release. Before that, The Beauties of Autumn from Sarah Bond from her release Elmwood Station.
1: You are listening to High Country Celtic Radio with Joe Bly and Katie Marie. We're going to continue all things October. Now, there's an activity that we will be doing here very shortly. The leaves have not dropped yet, but they are about to, and then we all have to get out and do a little bit of work to clean them up. This one will get you in the mood for that. This is called When Leaves Fall from Lauren McCall from her release, When Leaves Fall.

0: quarry, the quietness. They have all scattered into the maze of gorse and slabs of rock, in tattered jerseys and faded frocks. Ages ago, and I still stand, caught in the long afternoon, in the old quarry, face to the wall, counting to 20.
1: From Wales, the group Fernhill, with Julie Murphy on the vocals. That's their release, Amser, and we heard The Quarry. Before that, When Leaves Fall, from Lauren McCall, from her release, When Leaves Fall. Hey, Joe, you were teasing us with a little bit of what's coming up in the month of October here on High Country Celtic Radio.
2: Here in the States, the month of October is universally associated with Halloween, and it's a favorite holiday of a lot of folks out there. But there is so much more to October. It's when all the farmers are starting to finish up the harvest. Things are still a little bit warm, but they're getting cool. Summer has surrendered to autumn, and it won't be long before autumn surrenders to winter. It's the season where the veil between the spirit world and the real world grows very thin, and Celtic music has so many songs and tunes that reflect on the supernatural. So throughout the month of October, we are going to be getting more and more spooky.
1: Always a fun time of year. Well, we're going to take a short break, but we've got lots more October-related music coming your way right after this.

0: Welcome back to High Country Celtic Radio with your hosts, Joe Bly and Katie Marie. We're going to continue our October-themed show. This is the first of four this month in October, so plenty of music coming your way about Halloween and Samhain and just fall in general.
1: We're going to start the second half of the show with a song about harvesting. This is Navan, and the song from Brittany is called Amser Erhenio. This is from their release, Marinia.

0: Bedlam Boys and Star of Munster from Puccini, the release Bofiglu Fluky. Before that, we had True Thomas from Christina Stewart from her release Haunting, and we started with Amser Er Henu from Navan from their release Mernius.
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0: and Katie Marie.
1: The songs and tunes this hour are October themed. Well, at least early October themed. We have harvest, and we have just the start of spooky season. Coming up next, we have Isprid Iwerin and Myron the Iron Glassy from Carriglavar,

0: I think Child Ballads in October are a perfect match. That is Martin Carthy from his release Shearwater. We heard The Outlandish Night. Before that, another track from Fernhill from Wales. Ca Nos is the name of the release, and we heard Cowboy. And we started this set with Ysbryd Iwerin and Mair Ddair Nglasi from Carreglavar from their release Gwreion Canu Gwerin Newydd, the best of new Welsh folk music.
1: Thank you very much for spending the past hour with us here on High Country Celtic Radio. Our theme music, The Glen with the Deer, is by Nuala Kennedy and used with permission. We're going to finish up our all-October show and plenty more of that coming your way over the next 3 weeks with The Mystery Reel. This is by Richard Nayland, and this is the release Live in Galway. As always, thanks for listening.

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Wished I'd known them in their prime. 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
1: 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That's a production of the Pacifica Radio Network. 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

Welcome to Counterspin, your weekly look behind the headlines. I'm Janine Jackson. This week on Counterspin, it may sound awkward, but there's a reason that some of us refer to the lethal attacks on the World Trade Center and the Pentagon as September 11th, 2001. It's because those who have reference to a wider world know that September 11th is not a trademark that the U.S. holds on meaningful horror. September 11th, 1973 saw a coup d'etat in Chile when military officers directed by Augusto Pinochet seized power from the democratically elected leader Salvador Allende and ushered in an era of devastating suppression of leftist opposition, including exile, torture, and murder. The U.S. saw Chile as a Cold War ally at the time, and so while some will debate how much this country's leadership actively in real time abetted the coup and the ensuing violence, or whether they just actively laid the ground for it and welcomed and supported it, that's a distinction without a difference, as we might say. The history is reactivated this time every year when we acknowledge the political murders of Orlando Letelier and Ronnie Moffitt, killed in a car bomb in Washington, D.C. in 1976 while they were engaged in work at the Institute for Policy Studies,

current people disappearing machinery, particularly as we know that that will involve silencing things that we need to hear, and that it is in no way in service to the kind of democratic life the Chilean people were seeking with Allende's election. I will overwork the William Faulkner line, "The past is never dead, it's not even past," because if that fits anywhere, it fits here. We will talk about the killing of Orlando Letelier and Ronnie Moffitt with Sarah Anderson. She directs the Global Economy Project at the Institute for Policy Studies, and she co-edits the site inequality.org. That's coming up, but first, a quick look back at some recent press. Never forget is the mantra for the 2001 attacks that killed some 3,000 people here in New York City, at least another 184 in Virginia, and then another 40 on Flight 93 in Pennsylvania. But what exactly are we being tasked to remember? Gregory Shupak visits the question recently for FAIR.org, noting that media retrospectives on both the attacks on the day themselves and on the wars that the U.S. prosecuted in its aftermath held telling indications that some facts were not in fact learned. The New York Times, for example, played a critical role in dampening questions about an open-ended global war on terror, and their remembrance rationalized the violence that the U.S. unleashed under that vague premise. The Times editorial board asserted, quote, "The war against the Taliban and the Qaeda forces there was a justified and necessary response to the attacks. Within months, the U.S. military destroyed al-Qaeda's camps, even if killing Osama bin Laden would take nearly a decade, and drove the Taliban from power," close quote. To say that a policy is necessary is to say that there was no alternative. But there was an alternative, namely reaching an agreement with the Taliban for bin Laden to be extradited from Afghanistan, a possibility that existed before and immediately after 9/11. As Shupak writes, the U.S. rejected that option. As the Washington Post reported on October 20, 2001, quote, "Over 3 years and on as many continents, U.S. officials met in public and secret at least 20 times with Taliban representatives to discuss ways the regime could bring suspected terrorist Osama bin Laden to justice. Talks continued until just days before the September 11th attacks, and Taliban representatives repeatedly suggested they would hand over bin Laden if their conditions were met," sources close to the discussion said. Throughout the years, however, State Department officials refused to soften their demand that bin Laden face trial in the U.S. justice system, close quote. Of course, that's not what happened. A former head of Saudi intelligence said that in 1998, the Taliban agreed to hand over bin Laden to Saudi Arabia, a close U.S. ally. The source says that the Taliban changed course after the U.S. fired cruise missiles at an apparent bin Laden camp in Afghanistan and a pharmaceutical factory in Sudan, following attacks on U.S. embassies in Kenya and Tanzania that were attributed to al-Qaeda. That's the Los Angeles Times in 2001. Then, just a week after the U.S. invaded Afghanistan, the Taliban offered to discuss handing over bin Laden if the U.S. stopped bombing Afghanistan and provided evidence that bin Laden was involved in 9/11. That's The Guardian in 2001. In other words, far from being necessary, the Afghan war was a choice the U.S. made when diplomacy appeared to be a viable option. And we now know those 20 years of war had disastrous effects on Afghans and resulted in the Taliban, in fact, returning to power. But again, the New York Times retrospective claims that invading Afghanistan was justified.
even though it was clearly illegal under national law. And those claims seem to rest on the unstated idea that because bin Laden was in Afghanistan with the Taliban's permission,

0: attacking Afghanistan was okay. The piece describes going to war with not just the attack's plotters, but with their protectors in Afghanistan. But Shupak couldn't find any New York Times editorials contending that it would be justified for example, Korea, Vietnam, Cuba, Chile, Guatemala, Nicaragua, Iran, or Iraq to bomb and occupy the United States following the devastating violence the United States had wrought in each of those nations. Papers of record in this country presented war as the only response to the September 11, 2001 attacks, as if war were a surgical, careful operation, and there were only minor details to work out. For the New York Times, quote, "There is no doubt that this week's terrorist attacks in New York and Washington were the opening salvos in the first American war in the 21st century. Less clear is just what sort of war this will be and how the United States can ensure that it prevails," close quote. Shupak at FAIR.org goes on to detail elite U.S. media's presentation of the war on terror that killed at least 4.7 million people, primarily in Afghanistan, Pakistan, Iraq, Syria, and Yemen, as justified, and yet still today talk in terms of those devastating wars as misguided or mistakes. I will only add one note that is often left out from what accounting there is for the indiscriminate murderous attacks that the U.S. carried out and that U.S. media carried water for in the wake of the criminal actions of September 11, 2001, and that's that shortly before the launch of the War on Terror, an unnamed Pentagon war planner seemed to warn reporters everywhere. When he told Washington Post journalist Howard Kurtz, this is September 24th, 2001, quote, "This is the most information-intensive war you can imagine. We're going to lie about things," close quote. 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On September 21st, 1976, former Chilean diplomat Orlando Letelier, his colleagues at the Institute for Policy Studies, Ronnie Carpen Moffat, and her husband Michael Moffat, were riding in Washington, D.C. when a car bomb exploded, throwing Michael Moffat from the car and killing Orlando Letelier and Ronnie Moffat. The horrific act, which Secretary of State George Shultz called at the time, quote, "perhaps the only clear case of state-supported terrorism that has occurred in Washington, D.C., close quote, was subsequently tied directly to Chilean dictator Augusto Pinochet. The 50th anniversary of this event is reawakening memories of the attack for some people. Some are no doubt hearing about it for the first time, and some don't need reminding, because the atrocity, its meanings, and its impacts, the work it's taken to unearth it, are very present-day concerns." Sarah Anderson directs the Global Economy Project at the Institute for Policy Studies and co-edits the site inequality.org. She joins us now by phone. Welcome back to Counterspin, Sarah Anderson.
1: Great to be here. Thank you.
0: Well, I want to be clear, we can't do chapter and verse on this. I would refer folks to IPS's work, of course, and that of National Security Archives and Peter Kornbluh for more details than we can give now. And the details are, of course, important. But I would ask you to take us back to September 1976 and the political climate of the time. What should we know about, for instance, U.S. and Chile relations that can provide some context for what happened on that day?
1: Absolutely. Well, this was the Cold War era, and the Nixon administration and President Nixon's sidekick, Henry Kissinger, very much viewed Chile through that lens. The United States was competing against the other global superpower, the Soviet Union, for global dominance. And Chile had elected in 1970 the world's first democratically elected socialist candidate for president, Salvador Allende. And he ran on a campaign of helping to redistribute wealth in this very unequal country. And Nixon and Kissinger just viewed him as a threat, that he could start a beachhead for the Soviets in Latin America. And so Orlando Letelier, one of the two people who was assassinated here in Washington, was President Allende's ambassador to the United States. And then he also became his defense minister. And he was defense minister at the time of the coup in Chile in September 1973 that the U.S. government had helped create the conditions for through a combination of economic and psychological and political warfare for several years. And so there was a key meeting between Henry Kissinger and Augusto Pinochet, the Chilean dictatorship, in June of 1976, where we know from declassified documents that Kissinger told Pinochet that the U.S. was supportive of what he was doing and that he'd done a great service for the West, even though the dictatorship had been, murdering and torturing tens of thousands of people. And so Pinochet took this as a green light. The big global superpower in the United States seemed to be fine with whatever he wanted to do. And so it was just a few months later then that they carried out this really incredible act of international terrorism less than 2 miles from the White House.
0: Well, and it's taken a lot of work to expose the fact of Pinochet's ordering of that attack, but that fact is no longer in real dispute, right?
1: That's correct. The Clinton administration did provide an important service in declassifying 24,000 documents related to this history from U.S. government files that has been helpful for journalists and also helpful for people who've brought various legal suits to try to get accountability for their lost loved ones during the dictatorship. But there have been many dogged investigative journalists and others who've gone after this question, and it's widely assumed now that nothing like this would have happened without Pinochet's direct approval.
0: And though he left office in 1990, he was then still head of the armed forces. And just to put a point in it, he was never indicted. Pinochet was never indicted for this particular crime, right?
1: No. So the big bombshell related to Pinochet came in 1998 mm-hmm. when he was in London and was arrested on an order from a Spanish judge. And this just shook things up so much. It struck fear in the hearts of dictators around the world. Even Henry Kissinger reportedly canceled a trip to Brazil because he was afraid of being Pinochet. The verb that came up. He was held in house arrest in London for about a year, and then they let him go for medical reasons. And during that period, while he was under house arrest, we and many others tried very hard to get the U.S. government to indict him for the Letelier-Moffitt case. Apparently, the Clinton administration prepared an indictment, but never acted on it. So Pinochet got to go back to Chile, but the whole, global spotlight had really shaken things up there too. And so they stripped him of his immunity. And at the time of his death in 2005, there were hundreds of cases that he was facing.
0: Well, I'm going to bring you back to news media in just a second, but I did want to say it seems that it's taken another level of work to get accountability for Ronnie Moffitt's murder in particular, but there has been meaningful movement there too, right?
1: Yeah, pretty astoundingly, there was a breakthrough on that front just a few months ago in June of this year. A Chilean judge convicted three former Chilean military officers for their roles in her murder. For some reason, her death had not been included when they had prosecuted various military officials for Orlando Letelier's death. Mm-hmm. And so, it's very late. It took 50 years. That's twice as long as she was alive. She was a 25-year-old American woman. But it's still a step forward in terms of progress. And I think it just goes to show that even over this half century, the pursuit of justice and the memory of these two people who lost their lives right here in the United States, it just hasn't waned. And people just keep pursuing it. And I think they've proved that persistence really pays off.
0: Absolutely. Well, Karen DeYoung at The Washington Post has been following the story for decades. In her piece from just 2 weeks ago, she said that several officials involved in the case at DOJ and FBI under Clinton and Bush declined to comment. You know, so I know that other folks have been pushing for it, but it's taken a lot of pushing on this story, and that journalism has something to do with why it hasn't entered the collective memory in the same way, you know, for example, as other events, but also journalism and information has been the thing that's been pushing it forward. Yeah.
1: Yeah, I think it's a mixed record. I mean, I wanted to go back to the political, you know, scenario back in 1976. And I mentioned that the Nixon administration had a whole covert CIA operation to create the conditions for a coup. And a big part of that, and I think the part of it that they think was probably most effective, was the propaganda campaign that they funded. They put a couple $1 million into this newspaper, El Mercurio, which was a kind of floundering right-wing rag, and turned it into a very powerful propaganda arm for the dictatorship. And that was very effective, I think, in helping to create the conditions that led to the military coup. In the United States, there's been some real, you know, journalistic champions over the years. There was a columnist for the Post named Jack Anderson, who broke a lot of this story way back in the 70s, exposing Nixon's role in the covert operation. John Dinges, a reporter for the Washington Post, has dedicated decades of his life to first working with one of my colleagues, Saul Landau, on a book called Assassination on Embassy Row, that also exposed a lot of the story. And then more recently, he's written books about Operation Condor, which was the alliance between the Chilean dictatorship and dictatorships in other South American countries to assassinate their opponents around the world. And the Letelier Moffett assassination was just one of those. So it's been a mixed story. There have been some real champions in the media who've kept this story alive. We really appreciate Karen DeYoung as well. But it's also a story of how the media can be exploited for all the wrong reasons.
0: And it's a story also about collective memory. You know, there's a reason that some of us always say September 11th, 2001. Because
1: the other 9/11.
0: September 11th, 1973 yeah. is a deeply meaningful date for people. There's not just one September 11th. And I just kind of feel if journalists had not just covered it at the time, but invoked it when it was meaningful to invoke it, we would have a better understanding.
1: Yeah. And, you know, the role of the media in glorifying Kissinger and his legacy, you can imagine the groans that erupt around my organization, Institute for Policy Studies, whenever he would get a prominent op-ed in, you know, leading media, this, that, or the other topic over the years. And he's someone who, you know, should have been completely discredited, if not prosecuted, for the crimes that he was involved in. And there's really, a strong argument, and John Dinges made this in an article last week, that he could have prevented this assassination in downtown Washington, D.C. He had the opening in a meeting with Pinochet. He knew that they were starting to carry out these kinds of actions around the world. He could have put a stop to that, and he didn't. He was still seeing Pinochet as an ally in the Cold War.
0: Yeah, yeah. And that idea of allyship, meaning that the U.S. doesn't seek international justice, that's a 2026 issue. That's not something that is consigned to the past. If we integrated the understanding of what happened, you know, it would have meaning for our understanding of what's happening today, right?
1: Absolutely. I mean, as I look back on this history, one thing that's clear is that progress on human rights is not linear. You know, you think you've gotten to a place where there are some norms and and all, and you've got institutions that have been built up to try to defend human rights, and then you've got a moment like today when the current administration is busily trying to dismantle that system, withdrawing from the UN Human Rights Council, gutting the annual human rights reports that the State Department is supposed to do, you know, bombing these boats in Venezuela, all of the charges around human rights abuses in the immigrant detention centers. And unfortunately, our history, you know, it's always going to be a few steps forward and a couple steps back. Right. And people just need to keep pushing through that. And I just commend all of the diverse forces around this case, the family members, the lawyers, the journalists, the human rights activists, the artists who've helped inspire people to continue to build momentum around this. That is really a key lesson, I think, from the history around the Lechalia-Yarmatha case, that it takes very diverse forces to keep these movements going through thick and thin. And we're in a dark moment now, but we're going to get through it.
0: Well, and you may have just answered it, but I was just going to say finally that I saw a quote from you from 2023 speaking at Sheridan Circle saying, "We're gathered here because the military dictatorship that took power 50 years ago tried to put its bloody mark on this spot, but we've taken it back. You know, we've turned this site of the assassination of Orlando Letelier and Ronnie Carpen Moffat into our place for remembering our fallen heroes, a place for renewing our commitment to justice and democracy, and a place of hope." That's you speaking a few years ago, and I want to just say, you know, where are you seeing that hope? I think you've addressed it, but what would you have folks think about? And just I'll tack on to that, IPS has been doing Letelier-Moffat Human Rights Awards for years now, and that's part, right, of connecting this lamentable past to a more hopeful future.
1: Absolutely. And one of our awardees this year I am so excited about, because it's Unidos Minnesota, one of the leading groups in the Minneapolis area that has been the backbone of the resistance to the ICE surge there. And one of the things they've done is conduct constitutional observer trainings so that anyone could go and learn what you can do if you are seeing an act of injustice, how you can document that, how you can, you know, use that information to build accountability. Hundreds of thousands of people by now in Minnesota, but across the country, have engaged in that kind of training. And I see that as one bright hope. Everybody today has a camera in their pocket. Mm-hmm. We can use them to document things more easily in a way that they couldn't back in 1976. Mm-hmm. And it's going to be so critical for our long-term history to be documenting what is happening in this country. Media can't be everywhere, but we can try to document this so that the people who are harmed in the current moment are never forgotten, and that what is happening to them is documented, and we can build stronger systems to protect people for the future.
0: All right, we'll end on that note. We've been speaking with Sarah Anderson. She directs the Global Economy Project at the Institute for Policy Studies. 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We're also referring folks to National Security Archive. 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Sarah Anderson, thank you so very much for joining us this week on Counterspin.
1: My pleasure. Thank you.
0: And that's it for Counterspin for this week. 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I'm Janine Jackson. 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

0: KNVC 95.1 FM, Carson City. Hey guys, it's Jamie from the Brewery Arts Center. Wow, Carson City. What an amazing Levitt Amp music series. 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
1: And that was Counterspin. Coming up next, it's going to be Making Contact, another presentation of the Pacifica Radio Network. That means it's about 8:30 here on a Monday at KNVC 95.1 FM. It also means that it's about 8:30 out there in Carson City as well. 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
3: This week on Making Contact. Why do so many Americans lack access to basic nutritional food in a nation that harvests an abundance of produce each year? What role has corporate greed played in engineering food deserts?
4: Food deserts aren't an accident. They're a product of the free market. They're a result of deliberate corporate decisions.
5: I think the food industry is the most corrupt right now in America and also the most broken.
6: In some cases, restrictive covenants prohibit future grocery store use for anywhere from 15 to, in some cases, 50 years. This leaves entire communities without a nearby option for fresh, healthy food.
3: We are feeling it. And feeling it bad. Milk is over $6 a gallon, ground beef over $10 a pound, and a loaf of bread $5. President Donald Trump said he'd end inflation. Instead, he killed a major policy initiative to increase competitive pricing and dangerously deregulated the grocery industry, all while scoffing at the idea that affordability was an important issue for many Americans. So is it really inflation? Or is it something even more pernicious? Greedflation. On today's Making Contact, we take a look at the one industry that affects everyone every day. America's grocery industry. And why either your basket is empty or your wallet is. We talk with experts about the business of food, including community organizers fighting for food justice, a best-selling author, and a 30-year grocery industry insider who peels back the cover on industry practices that have caused nutritional wastelands, also known as grocery deserts, throughout the United States. I'm Casey J. Adler, and this is Making Contact. With mergers, consolidations, and the crushing of independents, the Big Four, Walmart, Kroger, Costco, and Albertsons, are raising prices to astronomical levels. Community organizers in California are faced with an even more insidious industry practice that seems on the surface both anti-consumer and anti-business. The Grocery Covenant. This is Beth Smoker. She's the policy director of the California Food and Farming Network.
4: So I spoke at a legislative hearing giving testimony about AB 1857, which is a bill we're a proud co-sponsor of, called the Grocery Store Access Act. It is a bill that will prohibit grocery store restrictive covenants, which are clauses that restrict grocery stores from moving in. They can be there even after a grocery store has left. So I like to think of them as a ghost, or the SF Gate recently called them zombies, where a grocery store has left, but they leave behind this restriction that allows no other grocery store to move in for a set number of years.
3: So when you see a boarded up grocery store, usually in a rundown shopping center or a gym that's moved into an old supermarket, it may be the result of a restrictive covenant.
4: There's actually really important legal history. The scholar, Professor Christopher Leslie out of UC Irvine, he's traced back racial covenants during like white flight. So Black families were blocked from moving to the suburbs, and then supermarkets followed white families out and pulled their stores from the neighborhoods left behind. And then when those stores left, they often left behind these restrictive covenants, just further concreting these spaces without any grocery access.
3: Kyle Winterbor is an investigative policy analyst who studies food systems and corporate power. He's written about grocery covenants on his research site, Winterbor Policy Dig.
7: There was a recent article from The Guardian. It goes into a whole town from Rhode Island of 45,000 people. And the researcher was able to find three covenanted parcels, and now they're only served by one grocer. And it was just a wild story, because when they went through Woonsocket in Rhode Island, and their Stop and Shop closed in 2004, Walmart quit town in 2011, and then they left another restrictive covenant as well. So there's like only one grocery store left right now.
3: What does it matter to a grocery store if they move or terminate a lease to prohibit another grocery store from moving in?
7: Grocery stores will do this sometimes just for getting a competitive edge. Perhaps say that Target was looking at this space and Walmart didn't want them to come in afterwards. Or let's say Walmart had another store about 10 miles away. That would just be an instance where the company would want to actually try and bring this into fruition, because it's kind of hard to tell as well when the covenants are there. And there's like other ways that they can do it as well, in like lease agreements and different things like that. So basically they're just doing some land banking and like just not monopolizing the land. I would say that they're definitely causing an impact in food deserts and helping lead to them. In 2003, there was a Chicago city council member that really wanted his grocery store to stay open afterwards, because they were running into this issue. There was an empty grocery store in his district for a long time, and the residents kept asking for something to come in, and they had to literally go fight to get this covenant removed. And that led to a whole bunch of city council action there, and was the first time the U.S. ever was actually banning them in the municipality. So these definitely all fit into causing some parts of food deserts. So this is just one aspect, and it's the geographic and access side.
3: In one study, the USDA says an estimated 53.6 million people, or 17.4% of the U.S. population, lives in tracts that are considered food deserts.
8: My name is Deja Thomas. I'm the manager of strategic partnerships and community initiatives at the Los Angeles Food Policy Council. So there's these long-standing structural factors like redlining and structural racism that have disinvested into communities, that have shaped neighborhood income levels. And these are historical practices, many of which are banned now, but the effects of them we still see today, where these very same communities that are redlined, like if you look at a map of South Central LA, the same areas that are redlined are also the same areas that are most food insecure in the city. So food deserts themselves, some folks say food apartheid or food desert being engineered. The communities themselves, ultimately folks are lacking direct access to things like healthy food, staple goods. And then we also see food deserts are oftentimes inundated with fast food and unhealthy options that just might be the convenient option rather than travel into another neighborhood. And so you end up with higher transportation costs, but then that is also then paired with less opportunity for purchasing and consuming healthy food, which does obviously have related impacts on diet-related chronic diseases like diabetes, high blood pressure, hypertension, high cholesterol, and things like that. Food deserts and occurrences of those diet-related illnesses in high measures are correlated to each other. So we know the two are connected.
9: My name is Cameron Mims-Jones, and I'm here on behalf of Nourish California, a statewide anti-hunger policy organization in strong support of AB 1857. In Black communities across California, a supermarket loss has followed decades of redlining, segregation, and disinvestment. In Los Angeles, many grocery stores closed after the 1992 uprising and never returned. For many residents, the disappearance of culturally relevant grocery stores has felt like a punishment for demanding justice. Families are often forced to travel far outside of their neighborhoods just to buy food. Restrictive covenants exacerbate these issues. When stores leave, they leave these legal barriers that prevent another grocery store from coming in the location for decades. Communities could not see these restrictions, and they could not challenge them, but they lived with the consequences.
3: In decades past, grocers were located on the corner, knew your name, cashed your check, provided credit when you were short, had a butcher shop that had scraps for your dog, and pickles in a barrel that kids liked to pick out while giving you a baker's dozen of donuts. Not anymore.
10: There's ample documentation, particularly with the two big chains, Kroger and Albertsons, that they've spent the last decade using these stores as ATMs for shareholders, sending billions and billions of dollars to shareholders in the form of buybacks and dividends instead of investing in the workers, instead of investing in store decor, making these stores better looking, instead of investing in better, healthier supply chains, etc.
3: That's Errol Schweitzer. He's a 30-year veteran of the grocery industry, former head of purchasing for Whole Foods Market, and host of the food justice podcast, The Checkout. In other words, he knows groceries inside and out.
10: So the United States had antitrust law that was in force. You had, in particular, the Sherman Act and then the Robinson-Patman Act, which was primarily around price discrimination, not allowing larger chains to set prices adversely impacting their competitors, protecting suppliers from undue pressure from larger retailers. And starting in the 70s, the legal interpretation changed, particularly Robert Bork, a reactionary lawyer, who pretty much said we should make these companies get as big as possible because they'll be able to deliver efficiencies and lower prices and all this other free market mythologies, which initially just led to the rapid expansion of Walmart. And so now Walmart is by far the largest grocery chain. Walmart plus Sam's Club is nearly 30 cents of every grocery dollar in the United States.
3: Walmart, which was founded by Sam Walton, started in Arkansas and grew throughout the South. Walmart undercut Main Street businesses, soon driving out small mom-and-pop stores in almost every retail category, but most especially, groceries. Walmart now operates internationally and is the second largest company in the world in terms of total revenues. It enjoys a virtual monopoly throughout much of rural America.
10: And then you have other chains like Albertsons, which has done the same. And Vons, Pavilions, Safeway is owned by Albertsons in California. So Albertsons and Kroger are essentially monopolies in the Bay Area, as well as in Southern California. And so this economic concentration has led to an actual decline in the number of grocery stores. Some analyses have pointed to a 25% decline in the number of grocery stores since the late 1990s, when this wave of consolidation really picked up speed. And so this has led to larger and larger stores, particularly in wealthier suburbs. And so in a lot of like urban neighborhoods, on the one hand, there's a case to be made that you have neighborhoods that are, quote, food deserts. I don't like that term. I prefer the term food apartheid, which designates we have separate food systems, separate types of food options, depending on race and class, which I think is a lot easier to prove in the data. And that retailers actually market towards that. You know, it's rare that you find an upscale natural food store in a very poor area, hence food apartheid, or as we say in the grocery industry, it's market segmentation, right? And likewise, rural areas too, where you have a proliferation of dollar stores and discounters, just like in many urban areas. So I call the dollar stores are like the locusts after the plague being consolidation, the growth of Walmart and these larger grocery chains.
5: I kind of use the word monopoly. It's a company that's so powerful that they can shape a market.
3: Austin Frerich is the author of Barron's, Money, Power, and the Corruption of America's Food Industry.
5: To me, grocery covenants are just an example of a classic tool in the toolbox of monopolists, how to entrench your market power.
3: All this market manipulation and consolidation has had its predictable effect.
5: There's a USDA data set that says how much each country spends on food. And of the 100 countries it monitors, the U.S. has the sixth highest. We spend the sixth highest on groceries. And it's just like for the longest time, industry justified all this shenanigans, to be blunt, because it's said it made food cheap. And it's just not true anymore. We're paying more for garbage. And people just know it. I mean, keep in mind, like going back to meatpacking, a lot of meat now is butchered in small towns. And these are basically like no one's paying attention here. You know, the New York Times just seems to only care about like what's the fancy vegan restaurant in Manhattan. So it's just a lot of these stories go hidden. And they kind of get away with anything now. I mean, they run these states at this point like extraction colonies. I think about that with Iowa. Like, I'm from Iowa. Iowa used to be known, like the big history book in Iowa called it the Middle Lands. We think of Iowa, think of Field of Dreams, Family of Fire. That's all debt. I mean, Iowa now has second highest cancer rate in America, has a water crisis, has an obesity crisis, and has one of the biggest modern political swings in America. And to me, this is the story of what happens when it becomes an extraction colony. We shouldn't be shocked that the politics of rage filled the void. When you actually tell people, you paint the picture, it's dark. It's like really dark. I don't think people in certain cities really get how broken some of these areas are.
3: Do these covenants actually show up in people's neighborhoods? Beth Smoker says they do.
4: Yeah, in so many ways. The most visually obvious is that they first create a food desert in many neighborhoods. So food deserts aren't an accident. They're a product of the free market. They're a result of like deliberate corporate decisions. For example, down in Chula Vista, there is an Albertsons that has been another strategy that they use is called going dark. They continue to pay their lease year after year, but their store is closed. It's boarded up, it's vacant, and they're paying tens of thousands of a month. And doing that to protect other stores that they own within a couple mile radius. And they know that it's on purpose. So yes, it's purposeful, and that has created a food desert in that neighborhood.
3: This is not the only anti-consumer practice that grocery chains employ.
5: A big classic play by monopolists is a phrase known as most favored nations, where companies essentially require whatever price you offer to me, you cannot offer a lower price to anyone else. So if you sell me a box of Cheerios for a dollar, you have to sell the next person for $1.50 or $1.10. And so it's like that, here's the thing, individually, the things don't sound that big of a deal, but when you put these tools together, they really lock in and entrench the power. So that local store that doesn't have all this stuff, that's usually why they close and go bankrupt.
3: Under the Biden administration, the Federal Trade Commission sued PepsiCo, accusing it of giving Walmart better prices than it gave other grocers. The Trump administration dropped the case.
10: Yeah, I could give you one example, because it's what we call in the grocery industry the waterbed effect. It's been very hard to document because people are very afraid of retaliation and don't want to reveal the open secrets that we all kind of know what's going on.
5: And there's a really good recent example. Under the Biden administration. The Federal Trade Commission chair, Lina Khan, did an investigation. There's this old law that used to be enforced called the Robinson-Patman Act that essentially preserved competition between suppliers and Walmart. And when Ronald Reagan got elected, the law basically hasn't been enforced since then. She looked into it, and what she discovered was Pepsi. The Trump administration tried to essentially hide this case. People sued to get this information released. It was discovered there's a grocery store in North Carolina was essentially trying to lower the prices on Pepsi. And keep in mind with Walmart, Walmart sells 1 in 3 groceries, you know, Sam's Club plus Walmart. And in any line of business, you treat your largest customer the best way possible. And the thing with Walmart, though, is it's not like you're negotiating with them equally. The best example I ever heard of Walmart is Walmart has so much power. It doesn't want to kill you, but it wants to keep you on life support. And so Pepsi was so afraid of Walmart because it's its largest buyer that it was really afraid that in these markets, this company was so aggressively cutting prices on Pepsi. There's all these documents came out that Pepsi was essentially trying to increase the prices on this grocery store, what it was charging it, so that this store couldn't be price competitive with Walmart. And that's just like one little example of that. It's you step back and look at that bigger story of like the goal of any corporate executive is monopoly. You want to capture the economic system, reinforce your bottom line, and you want to undermine anything that threatens you. So either the classic behavior too is to engage in predatory pricing, or you basically lose money until you drive your competitor out of business. But I think that that really concrete Pepsi example shows you that the notion of Walmart as being the cheapest is just no longer true. And also, like, let's not forget with Walmart, like, it's a their largest employer in America, the world's richest family, but yet so many of their employees, like, their whole business is built on government assistance for their employees because they don't pay a living wage. So, like, let's not forget that incredible detail. Like, that is such an advantage they have over everyone else because they get so much government assistance.
3: Austin is referring to a 2020 Government Accountability Office report, which found Walmart among the largest employers of workers relying on SNAP and Medicaid in the states that provided data.
5: To me, the scary thing of this moment is Walmart's vertical. We're seeing in both Walmart and other companies like it, vertical plays into the food system. The concerns a century ago was a lot of the vertical plays, both by the meat packers getting into retail, but also A&P was a large grocery store a century ago that was also got into the production, making food. Walmart's in now has its own milk plants. I believe it has 3, and it's making its own slaughterhouses. At what point does this end? Like, do we want Walmart being a farmer? Like, what is a farmer? And also what happens is just another low-wage worker in the cog of their machine. It's just more market power for them. That to me is a bigger concern here is it's just like, it's like an octopus that keeps, you know, gobbling up new things. And it's almost like a company store at this point. When you, like, you really think about what a Walmart supercenter is, it's a mall without walls. And look at this moment we're living in. The single largest donor to President Trump's inauguration, his second inauguration, was the largest meatpacker in the world, JBS. JBS was giving him advice on the whole Venezuela kidnapping of their president, giving him advice before he announces a massive importation of beef. And keep in mind, it's not like there's like this lovely company. And it's saying a lot for right now in America. I keep saying that. I think they're the most corrupt company in America. I mean, they pled guilty to become a monopolist or bribery. They bribed over 1,800 Brazilian politicians to become a monopolist. And it wasn't like they came in America with the best and brightest. They just bought a bunch of American companies, notably Swift and Pilgrim's Pride. And the thing about JBS is you can go to their website, you can see all the 100-some brands they own, but if you notice, their name's not on any of their brands. So you're probably buying their product and not even realizing it. Add to your list is monopolies make bad-tasting food. I think that's like been really underappreciated. It's like how bad food's gotten in America is because of taste. Like they cut corners. Monopolists cut corners. We just know that's what happens. When you're not a competitive market, you're not trying to always bring your A game, you get lazy and you just make bad products.
3: Making Contact. We'll be right back.
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0: Welcome back to Making Contact. I'm Casey J. Adler, and we're talking about grocery covenants and the food deserts they leave behind. So what can be done? Industry insider Errol Schweitzer emphasizes that good food is not just a luxury for the rich.
1: I personally believe that, yes, good food should be a human right, period. And it should be the role of public policy, of public institutions, to operationalize that right. I'm consulting for the Mamdani administration in New York around operationalizing the right to food through public grocery stores, publicly subsidized grocery stores. We do that every day in the military. It's called the military commissary system. It's merely a civilian version of it, right? You have cooperative grocery stores like consumer co-ops, food co-ops, and then you have independent and employee-owned stores that are still accountable to their owners and can't always do this, but really, I would say, do a better job of trying. So for folks who've been in the military, there are 236 commissaries, formerly known as the PX, the Post Exchange. They're essentially grocery stores, gas stations, apparel, like general services stores on every U.S. military base. The wholesale volume of these stores is about $5+ billion a year. When you would add in a typical retail markup, closer to $8 billion, making them a top 25 U.S. grocery chain. The military commissaries have been ranked number 27 out of all grocery chains by Dunnhumby Consumer Preference Index, putting it pretty high up because there's hundreds and hundreds of grocery chains in the United States. It is the largest publicly owned grocery sector in the Western world. The military commissary predates most of the supermarket industry. It's over 150 years old. It's evolved alongside the supermarket industry, fully publicly subsidized. The United States does it already. Nobody panic. Millions and millions of military service members and their families use it every day, and they love it. If you go to the Google website of the Fort Hamilton Commissary in Brooklyn, New York, near where I live, it has 5 stars on Google. You know how hard it is for a grocery store to have 5 stars? People love it. It does one thing really well. It sells products cheaper. How much cheaper? It is congressionally mandated to have a 23.7% discount to the marketplace. So the Mamdani model copies a few aspects of this. The Mamdani model is saying we're going to discount a core basket of pantry items at 30% to the marketplace. The stores will be publicly owned. However, they are going to outsource operations to private sector supermarkets in order to take advantage of their supply chain. The whole point here is to offer healthy, fresh products at an affordable price, patterned off of what we do every day in the military commissary system that over 8 million military service members and family members shop at daily in the United States.
0: The California legislature has passed a bill to ban any future restrictive grocery covenants. Here is State Assembly Majority Leader Cecilia Aguiar-Curry testifying in favor of AB 1857.
2: No community should lose a grocery store and then be prevented from getting another one for decades, and we've seen that. Recent amendments to the bill provide a local government process to strike a restrictive covenant instead of revoking all existing restrictive covenants.
0: In other words, lobbyists got the bill watered down. No new grocery covenants can be written, but existing ones stay in place unless someone finds them and asks local governments to strike them down. Making Contact requested an interview with the California Grocers Association. We did not hear back. But the California Business Properties Association, which represents commercial landlords, said in a written statement that AB 1857 would broadly invalidate privately negotiated commercial property agreements between businesses. In Washington state, where lawmakers considered a similar bill, a grocery industry lobbyist, Brandon Housekeeper, told legislatures his members don't oppose curbing the misuse of covenants, but asked for exceptions.
3: Restrictive covenants, when narrowly tailored, can serve legitimate business purposes, particularly in protecting the investments that we make, safeguarding confidential information, and supporting the viability of services in underserved communities. A broad prohibition risks unintended consequences.
1: You need to sell safe, healthy, fresh, affordable food. If you close a location because you can't do business in that location, somebody else should be able to open up a grocery store in that location, whether it impacts your business or not. You know, quote unquote, ethnic markets, as in, you know, markets that appeal to Hispanic, Latin American consumers, Asian or South Asian consumers, or other, you know, discounters that are trying to sell cheaper products, would be happy to move into these spaces to serve the communities, period.
4: Well, I think that there are, like, less supermarkets, so maybe they have, like, a competitive advantage. And there are, like, a lot of, like, the local shops are going away because of those, like, big brands, like Costco, Walmart, all those, like, big brands, Whole Foods. And that's why, like, the local markets, there aren't a lot of local shops. Like, our salary doesn't match our consumer power, so we just, like, have less and less money to spend on, like, everything.
5: But, I mean, I know just basic, like, milk and eggs and basic stuff like that is gone up higher. I only can get, like, certain amount of things, and that's it, you know? Sometimes, I had to cut back on a lot of stuff. Having to use credit cards, max out credit cards, all that stuff just to eat.
0: That's it for today's show. 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
7: The Public News Service Daily Newscast, October the 5th, 2026. I'm Mike Clifford. It was a violent weekend in Georgia, with two men killed and 35 people injured in a shooting at a block party early on Sunday. Brett Walls, the coroner in Dooley County, said two men, aged 20 and 23, have been pronounced dead at the scene in Vienna, Georgia. It happened around 1:15 a.m. The New York Times notes the Georgia Bureau of Investigations said in a statement 35 people were injured. It was not clear how many of the injuries were related to gunfire. Meantime, voters in Ohio and across the nation are hearing conversations grow louder about intimidation tactics directed at voters during the fall election. Speaking on an American community media panel recently, some voting rights activists representing Asian, Indigenous, Black, and Hispanic populations discussed President Trump's hints of placing military personnel or ICE agents at polling sites located near or in their neighborhoods.
8: The barriers facing voters in marginalized communities are real, says John Yang, president and executive director of Asian Americans Advancing Justice, and he does not want to minimize voters' fear. He says there are ways voters can respond if encountered by an ICE agent.
9: One of the things that generally you can do is just simply ask, am I being detained? I am being stopped for some reason. And unless they give you a clear reason for being stopped, you can always ask, am I free to go? And they should allow you to leave.
8: Military troops or ICE agents' presence at the polls is, quote, at this point, just rumors, he adds, and each culture's plan of action for dealing with conflict will differ. Poll monitors will be on site to help maintain the integrity of elections and could step in to address any interference, he explains, to ensure everyone's right to vote. I'm Terry D. reporting.
7: And researchers at the University of Alaska Fairbanks have completed a 1,000-kilometer drone test flight to see if human blood stays stable in transit.
10: The Alaska Center for Unmanned Aircraft Systems Integration's nearly 9-hour flight near Nenana tested whether unmanned aircraft can rapidly transport blood samples without them degrading. The center's Kathy Cahill says using the technology in the future can make delivering medicine and other essential health care safer and more efficient.
11: The community can get fogged in. They might need blood because of a crash victim or some other emergency. How do we get that blood into that community safely and not put manned aircraft and pilots at risk?
10: Teams of EMS workers collected small blood samples from volunteers the day before the test flight, which were tested by an international agency for stability. Cahill says commercial use of the technology is still a few years off. I'm Mark Moran.
7: This is Public News Service.
12: 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And this is your Nevada Capital News. It's mostly sunny with a high of 83 in Carson City, 80 in Carson Valley, 77 in Virginia City Highlands, and 71 in Incline Village. Expect similar conditions all week. A brush fire broke out Sunday afternoon near U.S. 395 and Spring Valley Drive south of Gardnerville, briefly threatening nearby homes and prompting evacuation notifications. Highway 395 was closed in both directions

0: participants have four legs, excellent senses of smell, and absolutely no interest in politics. You can see some great pictures of the athletes and their sheriff handlers at carsonnow.org. Also at Carson Now, the Carson City Schools Foundation is putting on the Carson 400 Wednesday at Carson High School. It's a stock car-themed foot racing event for students from kindergarten through 12th grade, complete with classic car exhibition, races, and a teachers and administrators 4x100 relay for school glory. That last race could be the most entertaining event of the evening. Nothing motivates educators like the possibility of losing a relay race in front of their students. As you know, it's election season, folks. Time to hear what candidates have to say. The League of Women Voters is hosting election forums in Carson City, giving voters a chance to hear candidates and answer questions. The forums begin at 6:30 p.m., and for October 7th and 8th, will be at the Nevada Legislative Building, room 1214. The October 12th and 14th forums will be at the Brewery Arts Center Performance Hall at 511 West King Street in Carson. Candidates appearing on the November 3 ballot will be featured. Ask your questions in writing, and the questions will be asked by a moderator. Check out the lineup at the Nevada Appeal. Over in Douglas County, schools get a financial lifeline. A 120-day emergency order is expected to provide $731,000 in relief to Douglas County schools, according to Superintendent Frankie Alvarado. The issue was discussed at the Critical Issues Conference. The Slink Fire in Mono County is making itself known. It grew to about 146 acres after closing Highway 395 for roughly half an hour on Saturday. An evacuation issue was issued and later lifted. The fire reportedly laid down overnight, although it was not yet reported contained. And the bullfire burning north of Verdi near the Hawk Fire area was reported at about 1,529 acres, with firefighters having line around roughly 40% of it. The containment estimate has moved to October 15th. It's October, Northern Nevada. When the leaves change color, the mornings get chilly, and firefighters aren't allowed a quiet weekend, apparently. That's your Nevada Capital News Roundup for today. Make it a great one, everybody, and I'll see you back here at KNVC 95.1 FM on Wednesday, same time. I'm Lori LeClaire.
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1: 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Hey guys, it's Jamie from the Brewery Arts Center. Wow, Carson City. What an amazing Levitt Amp music series. 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Get all the details and tickets on the calendar at brewerycarts.org. 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
10: 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My name is Steve Scrovan. My co-host, David Feldman, is under the weather. He's not with us, but we've got our intrepid producer, Hannah Feldman, with us. Hello, Hannah.
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12: 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Back up your vote with specific demands on the candidates of your choice. 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
10: First up on the program today, we welcome back Dr. Feroz Sidwa, one of the American doctors who's worked in war-torn Gaza. He is one of the subjects of the new documentary, American Doctor, directed by Po Si Tang. American Doctor is playing in theaters around the country. In addition to Dr. Sidwa, the film chronicles the experience of Dr. Mark Perlmutter, a Jewish American, and Dr. Thera Ahmad, who is Palestinian American. They work out of Nasser Hospital in Khan Yunis in the southern section of the Gaza Strip, the last large hospital left standing in the rubble of Gaza. The film really gives you a visceral sense of the horror that has been visited upon the civilian population of Gaza, especially the children. We'll speak to Dr. Sidwa about the events depicted in the film, as well as his latest assessment of the death undercount in Gaza. Then, in the midst of the AI boom, NVIDIA, the chip maker, has become the most profitable company on planet Earth. So what do companies in late-stage capitalism do with all their extra cash? Do they make capital investments, pay their workers more, shore up their pension plans? No, they buy back their own stock to raise their stock price. We welcome back William Lozonik, who has written extensively about the financialization of the U.S. economy and will clue us in as to what exactly is going on at NVIDIA

0: 1945, and his work in Gaza is featured in the new documentary film, American Doctor. Welcome back to the Ralph Nader Radio Hour, Dr. Feroz Sidwa.
1: Thanks for having me. 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
2: Welcome indeed, Feroz. And before we get to your film, which has played in 190 theaters already in the United States, titled American Doctor, I want to delve deeply into the vast death undercount in Gaza by the Israeli mass slaughter genocide. We've discussed this a lot in our past programs, but now we're going to come up with some ranges. So listeners, you've heard me say that the Hamas Ministry of Health figure is very qualified in the sense that it only lists named deceased reported by hospitals and morgues, and they have admitted that they cannot obviously name the tens of thousands under the rubble or blown to bits by Israeli bombs and artillery, and the number of people who die as a collateral result. Well, no food, no water, no electricity, no fuel, no health care, no medicines. And those figures remain very, very speculative, except that historically around the world, the collateral damage is often greater than the damage directly by military violence, such as bombing apartment buildings, markets, schools in Gaza, as well as relief organizations, hundreds of mosques, and on and on. Dr. Sidwa, listeners, has compiled all the various estimates by UN agencies, international relief groups, universities, to try and come up with more realistic ranges. He has compiled three reports that are on the website Zeteo, Z-E-T-E-O, under the title, The Truth About Gaza's Death. And the three reports, the first one's called How We Got There, and the second is A Gross Undercount, and the third is What Do We Actually Know? So if you're interested, you can go to Zeteo, Zeteo website for the details, the documentation, the footnotes. Very, very meticulous compilation. So I want to ask you what's on the minds of a lot of our listeners, because the press sticks to the 75,000 estimate dead in Gaza, even though they all know it's a vast undercount. Even though a explosive expert, Professor Paul Rogers from Bradford University in England, said that the TNT equivalent dropped on Gaza, an area the size geographically of Philadelphia with 2.2 million people crowded together, it was equivalent to 8 Hiroshima bombs. And he added that they're much deadlier because they're much more targeted on the crowding place where the refugees and people fleeing the violence in Gaza are totally exposed. No shelter, no air raid places they can escape to, no fire departments to put out fires raging throughout the urban areas of Gaza. Every day I pick up reports, Feroz, and the New York Times just repeats the vast undercount of the Ministry of Health. So does the Washington Post, Wall Street Journal, AP, even the Independent Press has done that, without noting what the Hamas Ministry of Health has recognized, that this is a very, very limited criteria of named deceased that they are totaling from day to day. So let me ask you the basic question. What is it that we do know about the range of death in Gaza since October 2023? What is it that we do know in terms of ranges from the violent impact of the bombings and the resulting side effects that have resulted in diseases and injuries? And this is without minimizing that almost everybody in Gaza who has survived is either sick or injured at one level or another, as you have noticed from your tours of duty, crumbling Gaza hospitals. So what is it that we do know?
1: Yeah, so like you said, the Ministry of Health in Gaza, it releases a list periodically of people whose names are known who have been killed by violence. And their names are known because either one of two things happened. One is that their body was taken to a hospital or they were in a hospital when they died. Or two, an investigation was done, which has some pretty strict criteria. It has to be like two non-first degree relatives, and they have to meet with a judge, and there's a long process. So that's the list of people that they release. But like you mentioned, I wrote

0: these articles for Zatteo. And I know most people don't have a subscription to that. So if they want the PDFs, they can just email me and I can send them to them. But the Ministry of Health's count is very limited for some of the reasons that you mentioned. Number one, it just can't count people that never arrive at a hospital. So if you are in a building and it collapses, you know, there have been some famous stories in the past few months of people finally managing to uncover the remains of many hundreds of people in apartment buildings in Gaza City. Well, none of those people are on the list of Ministry of Health dead, nor can they be. They're just bones at this point. There's no way to identify them without extensive technology that doesn't exist in Gaza. So there's people buried under the rubble, and most of their remains have just decomposed at this point. There's just no way to know who they are, and there never will be. So they just can't show up on that list. The second, and I think probably the largest category, is people who were killed during the most intensive phases of destruction, especially in the north, and their families just buried them because there was no point in taking somebody who had been ripped in two or had their head ripped off, or, you know, just obviously people who were just obviously dead. When the Israelis are destroying and shooting everybody that goes outside, there's not really much point to hauling that person's body to the hospital and asking if they're dead. They're obviously dead. So those people were just buried and then they moved on. And there's not a whole lot of reason for a Palestinian family that's struggling to find water and food every day right now. So there's a lot of reason that people who, and there's other reasons as well, but those are probably the two most important ones. There's a lot of reasons that people just wouldn't show up on this list. So to get around that problem, this is a normal problem in warfare and vast societal destruction, especially in a poor country, and especially in a sustained level of conflict. Like, I just got back from Ethiopia 2 weeks ago, and they had the exact same problem there during the serious war in the north in Tigray. So to get around this, conflict epidemiologists have several different types of studies that they can do. One is what's called, I won't give the technical details, but one is what's called the capture-recapture analysis. One of those was done by a team in London mostly, and they found that the Ministry of Health is undercounting deaths in Gaza by about 40%, meaning that now the death toll is well over 100,000. And again, this just emphasizes, this is only the death toll from violence. It doesn't include, like you said, the what are called the indirect causes of death when you rip a society to shreds like Gaza was. But their study still has significant limitations, which we could talk about, but I think we talked about them last time I was on, so I don't want to repeat myself. The other major study that was done is a household survey called the Gaza Mortality Survey, which basically went door to door in Gaza and tried to sample the population. This study also has a lot of major problems with it. I think it's quite obvious that it's a major undercount, still a major undercount of the deaths. But despite its major problems and despite it still being a major undercount, it still finds that about, I forget the, I think it's 35%, that the Ministry of Health is undercounting by 35%. So those are the two main scientific studies that have been done to try and get around this limitation of the Ministry of Health. Both of these studies still, like I said, have serious limitations, and I think it's quite clear to any thinking person who studies these issues and has any experience of Gaza that they're still both dramatic undercounts. There has been one very, very small attempt, and not the most rigorous thing, but also, like I said, it's the only one, to adjust these numbers for peculiarities of the Gaza Strip. That attempt takes the death toll up, for, again, just from violence, up to over 200,000. And again, for reasons that are technical in nature and probably would bore most people, it's very likely that even that could be an undercount. And then as far as I can tell, I think a reasonable upper limit of the number killed by violence, again, not including indirect deaths, a reasonable upper limit I can come up with is 437,000. And again, the details are in that Zatteo piece if anybody wants to read it. But as far as anybody can tell, 19% of journalists in Gaza have been killed. And since we know journalists are being heavily, very heavily targeted, to my mind, it's unlikely that the general population has been killed a higher percentage than 19%. And 19% of Gaza is 437,000 people. So that's a likely upper limit of the deaths from violence.
1: You want to give that number again?
0: The likely upper limit is 437,000. I'm not saying that's the number that died. It's probably not. But it's very unlikely that more than 437,000 people were killed by violence in Gaza. And to my mind, I think we can say with scientific certainty that at least 100,000 has been killed by violence in Gaza. I think it's a perfectly reasonable reading of the scientific literature that more than 200,000 people. And like I said, it's unlikely that more than 437,000 killed. So If I had to give an estimate of violent deaths in Gaza, it would be between 200 and 400,000 people have been killed, which is an astonishing number. That's between 10 and 20% of Gaza's population. And again, that's not including deaths from deprivation.
1: Yes. For example, no insulin for people who have diabetes, no cancer medicines, no antibiotics, no hospitals left. But most of the hospitals and morgues have been blown up, including a lot of cemeteries. So we're dealing with a situation for us that doesn't apply to any other country. The person has no problem estimating how many people in Syria died under the Assad dictatorship, how many in the Sudan, how many in Ukraine, but they're okay with vast undercount of the Palestinian victims. And of course, it isn't just the journalists. They've killed hundreds of healthcare workers, physicians, nurses, assistants. They've killed hundreds of UNRWA food and healthcare relief workers under the United Nations. They have blown up 800 mosques. The devastation is unparalleled in human history, some commentators have said.
0: Yeah, Ralph,
1: never
0: can
1: been
0: I just...
1: an area that small.
0: Yeah.
1: And you have statistics on how the greater percentages compare with Ukraine. You want to give that?
0: Yeah, sure. But just before we get to that, the UN just released a new and updated number that 61 million tons of rubble have been generated by the U.S.-Israeli assault on Gaza. That, as far as I can tell, that is more than all of the rubble. And I hope people will listen to this. That is more than all of the rubble generated by every single conflict in the entire world in the past 18 years. Gaza is the size of the city of Philadelphia. It is actually smaller than the city of Kyiv in Ukraine. It's the capital of Ukraine. The level of destruction that has been visited on this place, there's just nothing. It's impossible to find an equivalent to this anywhere else. It's completely outrageous. So to compare the killing of civilians in Ukraine versus in Gaza, well, let me just give you the comparisons that I've done, not necessarily to Ukraine. But so Air Wars is a British non-governmental research firm. They look into how air campaigns affect civilians. Now, they studied the first 25 days of the assault on Gaza, just October 7th to 31st of 2023. They issued a report about it, but they issued it before they had finished studying all of the harm incidents in that time period. So they sent me the completed data, and I looked through it. So in just those 25 days, between 6,300 and 8,100 civilians were killed that they can determine from their open source methods. If you compare this to the deadliest month for civilians that they had ever studied before, which was Iraq in, I believe it was March of 2017, the rate of killing of civilians in Gaza between October 7th and 31st was 88 to 113 times higher than the deadliest months for civilians ever documented by Air Wars previously. Again, we're talking about two orders of magnitude difference between what's going on in Gaza and the previous deadliest place that they'd ever studied. That was for civilians generally. But Air Wars also investigates plenty of other conflicts. For example, the conflict in Ukraine. In the first 79 days of the Russian invasion of Kharkiv province, which is in the eastern side of Ukraine, Amnesty International described this as relentless, indiscriminate, massive artillery fire and missile strikes. And they're right about that. That's exactly what it was. It was completely indiscriminate and insane. If you look at the comparison between Kharkiv in those first 80 days and Gaza in those first 25 days, the rate of killing of children in Gaza was 114 to 118 times higher than in Kharkiv. And that's adjusting for the fact that there are a higher percentage of children in Gaza. That's adjusting for that. If you look at Ukraine as a whole, you find basically the same thing, but in fact, much, much worse. The rate of killing of children in Gaza is hundreds of times higher than it is in Ukraine. And then the most, to me, the most shocking one, the most shocking comparison is that Air Wars studied the ISIS, Russian, and U.S. assault on Syria. And they found that, again, if I'm remembering the exact time right, it was that March of 2016 was the deadliest month for children that they had ever studied anywhere. So that's the 31 days of March of 2016. In the first 25 days of the U.S.-Israeli assault on Gaza, the rate of killing of children was 71 to 142 times higher than in the deadliest month they had ever studied for children anywhere else. And just to put these numbers in a little bit of perspective, because I know, you know, when you're talking about rates and hundreds of differences, it can be confusing, but I hope people will listen to this. If you look at Russia's invasion of Ukraine versus Israel's invasion of Gaza, Russian forces killed the same percentage of children in Ukraine in 10 months as the U.S. and Israel kill in Gaza every 18 to 37 hours. I'll say that again. Russian forces kill the same percentage of Ukraine's children in 10 months as the percentage of children in Gaza killed every 18 to 37 hours by the U.S. Israelis.
1: And listeners should know that the U.S. weapons paid by you, the taxpayer, made this all possible for the Israeli regime under Netanyahu to inflict its genocide and such devastating fatalities, injuries, and deprivation of food, medicine, and water, and all the other things that people survive. Anyway, let's go to the new documentary. I noticed that Lila Fidel interviewed the producer on NPR on August 24th, Morning Edition. The documentary is called American Doctor. It's called An Intimate and Unflinching Look at the Decimated Healthcare System in Gaza Under Israeli Assault. And it focuses on the work you did, the work your colleague Mark Perlmutter, an orthopedic surgeon from North Carolina, and hospitals in Gaza, and a Palestinian American doctor. So I'm going to transmit this over to a filmmaker in his own right, our one and only Steve.
2: Thanks, Ralph. Yeah, we're going to move now from numbers to pictures. And we're going to start by playing the trailer for American Doctor, which is premiered at the Sundance Film Festival last January. It's playing in theaters all around the country and around the world as it qualifies for Oscar consideration. So, Jimmy, let's play that trailer. And even though we know it's just audio, I think you'll get the sense of it.
3: I want to take you through what Gaza looks like when a hospital is totally overwhelmed. You're getting waves of patients. Who do you prioritize? When do you have to treat them? You got no pain medicine to give the people whose legs have been blown off.
4: Three surgeons all working on one little girl for, what, 2.5 hours? And she's probably going to lose her right leg, and her left arm.
5: And she's starting to wake up. Let's get her warm.
6: As a Jewish physician, I knew nothing about Gaza. Like most Americans, I thought everybody out here were nothing but terrorists because that's what I was told.
4: I'm not Israeli. I'm not Palestinian. I'm not Christian. I'm not Muslim. I'm not Jewish. I don't really have any connection to it. But as an American, I just don't want my government involved in crimes.
7: I'm a Palestinian. I'm not a spokesperson. I'm a human being. I'm a U.S. doctor who wants to see babies like my babies not be killed anymore.
8: What surprised me most was how the carnage was focused on journalists, healthcare workers, and children.
9: This bomb.
10: Where was that?
4: That bomb hit the building.
10: There was a 15-year-old kid ready for discharge that was incinerated.
4: And if I had gone down and been changing that kid's dressing, there would have been three bodies and I would have been one of them.
11: When they hit a hospital, that's a deep tragedy that people will feel in the community for the foreseeable future.
12: We're just asking that hospitals not be targeted. Why that conversation is derailed in the United States is beyond me.
13: We do not have to accept that as Americans.
4: The United States could stop sending jet fuel, bombs, all sorts of weapons. This is a political problem. We need a political solution.
14: We're a good pair. You talk intelligently and I talk emotionally.
15: It's on us to make sure that their stories are told.
16: I couldn't go to Palestine.
17: I got rejected. And then I come back to the United States and get detained by the Department of Homeland Security.
18: This is what my tax dollars did. What your tax dollars did. What my neighbor's tax dollars did. They have the right to know the truth.
19: Perot's the right one to listen to. He is about fairness, and he is about doing the right thing.
4: You know we're not dating, right? You don't have to talk me up this much. I just met her 5 minutes ago.
2: That was the trailer for American Doctor. Dr. Sidwa, talk about your compatriots there, starting with the first voice we hear there, the Palestinian-American from Chicago, Dr. Thayer Ahmad.
0: Yeah, Thayer, he's an emergency room physician in Chicago. He's a Palestinian-American. He was born in Chicago, raised there. He's a great guy. He's a really, really impressive human being. He's a leader in his community. He's a very vocal advocate for his community, not just in Gaza, but he works mostly in his community in Chicago. So He's really wonderful. He and I, unfortunately, we never were able to work in Gaza together. And then we were scheduled to work in the West Bank on an educational project together. But then we started bombing Iran. And so that got nixed. But hopefully at some point, he and I can go to Palestine and he can introduce me to his family.
2: He had the same credentials as you and Dr. Perlmutter, but he was in at one point and then he couldn't go back a second time. Talk about that.
0: Yeah, actually, just I know what you mean by saying he had the same credentials, but actually he has better credentials than me and Mark because he's Palestinian. You know, he's going to volunteer with Palestinians right in the Gaza Strip. And medical care, anybody can imagine this themselves. If you go to a hospital and all of a sudden there's this random foreigner who doesn't know your culture and doesn't even speak your language, who's trying to figure out what's wrong with you, this makes it quite difficult. That's what happens when I show up in Gaza. But there, he speaks the language, he knows the culture well, et cetera, et cetera. So he actually is a much better physician in Gaza than I am, just for that reason alone. But yeah, because he's a Palestinian, he is forbidden from entering the Gaza Strip, which is just an absolute outrage. He should have priority on entering the Gaza Strip. But yeah, the Israelis continue to block him. To be fair, now they're also blocking me, but they continue to block him from entering Gaza. And now, again, I just want to emphasize, not just him, but almost all Palestinians are blocked from entering Gaza. Almost all Palestinians who live abroad are blocked from entering Gaza right now.
2: Talk about the opening scene. It's with Dr. Perlmutter, and he's showing the director of the film. The director is Posi Tang, an image of casualties he's photographed on his iPad. Can you describe that scene to our listeners?
0: Yeah, I want to emphasize to people that this is not a gory movie. This movie is nothing, you know, like Saving Private Ryan is a much bloodier movie than this. But nevertheless, this movie it's a tough watch sometimes because the things you see, like what Mark shows at the very beginning, are difficult. They are scenes of dead bodies, not bodies that have been ripped to shreds, but bodies that are just dead. And it forces you to realize what our bombs do to people. You know, our bombs are not made of magic and pixie dust. They cause pressure waves. They cause blast injury. They cause all sorts of death and destruction. And that's what Mark is trying to, in that opening scene, Mark is trying to get the director, Poe, to understand that if she blurs these images, if she pixelates them, if she refuses to show people what it looks like to kill children, and what dead children actually look like, and forces people to look, to really just to look, that she'll be doing people a disservice. And you hear it at the end of the trailer when he's saying, people have a right to know the truth. Well, the truth is pretty uncomfortable. And so, yeah, that's what the opening scene, the last line in the trailer is from the opening scene of the movie. And that scene sets the tone for the rest of the film. Yeah.
2: So you worked out of Nasser Hospital, which is, I believe, the last hospital standing in Gaza, in Khan Yunis, located in the southern part of the Gaza Strip. Is that correct?
0: Yeah. So Khan Yunis, the Gaza Strip is so small that you could walk up and down it in a day. I mean, it's really not a big place, like we mentioned. But Khan Yunis is right in the middle. There were really no major hospitals anywhere south of that. But the Gaza Strip, the main core of it was Gaza City, which was in the north. And that was where 80% of the medical capacity was. It's also where 60% of the population lived. And it's basically gone. I mean, it's, you know, for all intents and purposes, doesn't exist. The biggest hospital in Gaza was Shifa, which was, I think it was a 750-bed medical complex, which is enormous. That would make it the seventh biggest hospital in California. So it's a really, really big place. This place has been ripped to shreds. It basically doesn't function anymore. If you look at the WHO reports, they call it a partially functioning hospital, which is absurd. They've moved the emergency room over to some of the outpatient clinics, and I think they do surgery in a dentist's office. From what I understand, it's completely ridiculous to even pretend this is a hospital. But so for now, the biggest hospital in the Strip is Nasser Medical Complex in Khan Yunis. Yeah, and it's a 250-bed medical complex. There's a much, much smaller hospital north of there called Aqsa Martyrs Hospital, which is, I think, 50 or 60 beds. I'm forgetting exactly now.
2: But in this one, they only had two operating rooms are functioning. There's only one X-ray machine. It's very
0: at Aqsa, yeah. So at Aqsa Martyrs Hospital, there are two ORs, and there's basically no functional equipment left at all. At Nasser Medical Complex, we had six operating rooms, and was it six? Yeah, we had six ORs. And, you know, when I was there, the hospital had enough supplies and functioning equipment for me to be able to do trauma surgery. Like, the main thing that I do is I stop people from bleeding to death. But that's a pretty low bar. Like, just not bleeding to death and dying is a low bar for medical care. most of these people are being injured by bombs. So they're being thrown through things. They're being twisted and turned in all sorts of ways. So they have traumatic brain injuries. They have spinal cord injuries. They have orthopedic injuries. And I can't do any of those operations because there's not the equipment that's needed. And now what I'm told by my colleagues that work there is that it's even getting to the point that Nasser can't even provide hemorrhage control for people. So
2: Nasser was actually, by the end of the film, even Nasser is attacked. In one point, there's a missile that hits a surgical floor where the Israelis contended that a terrorist was being treated. Now, it's a war crime to bomb a hospital. The Israelis are claiming that there were weapons caches in the basements and that there are people, Hamas fighters, moving weapons through the hospital. Did you see anything like that happening when you were there?
0: No, this is all complete nonsense. Not only did I not see it, but neither has anyone else who worked in Gaza's hospitals. So I'll just tell you, like in, it would have been July of 2024, and then again in October of 2024, me and a group of other American healthcare workers who've worked in Gaza sent the Biden administration an open letter. We sent a similar open letter to Trump in October of last year. So on the Trump letter, if I remember the numbers right, there's 154 signatories. So 154 American healthcare workers who've worked in the Gaza Strip. All of us said, we've never seen anything that even remotely approaches militarization of a hospital. And just to be clear, not only that, I'm pretty sure I've never even seen a combatant, like an injured combatant in Gaza's hospitals. It's possible I did. And if I did, I would treat them just like I treat anybody else. But almost everybody that comes to a hospital in Gaza comes with their families. And, you know, you can say whatever you like about Hamas. They're certainly not dragging their wives out to the battlefield. That's just completely silly. So, no, this is just total nonsense.
2: Well, we have to wrap up here in a moment, but I just wanted to touch on one more thing. The film is dedicated to the 1,700 healthcare workers, Palestinian healthcare workers who've been killed during the conflict. Talk about the Palestinian healthcare workers who've been working under these conditions, separated from their families. There's one particularly poignant interlude in the film where a healthcare worker keeps getting calls from his home about his sick baby daughter. Can you just talk briefly about that?
0: Yeah, he's relaying this story to Mark that happened at the beginning of the genocide when he was at Shifa Hospital. This anesthesiologist was at Shifa Hospital. And he was working. There were big mass casualty events going on, and he couldn't leave his work. And people kept calling him and saying, "Your daughter is sick." And he said, "She'll be fine. She'll be fine. Don't worry." And finally, they call him and they start screaming. And they say, "You know, you need to come here." And he came to her, and as he found her, and she was sick to the point that she died, actually, at that point. She was 10 months old. There's no reason this child should have died. But this is what happens when you destroy the medical capacity that's used. Medical care, the most effective medical care that human beings provide to each other is provided to small children so that they can reach the age of 5. At that point, they become a bit more robust and they can survive the challenges that the world throws at them, and to pregnant women. Those are the two groups that benefit most from medical care. When you destroy a medical system, and just to be clear, it's not that Israel bombed one hospital once, and I know you weren't trying to imply that that's what happened, but like even Nasser itself is a good example. Nasser was laid siege to in February of 2024. Then it was laid siege to again in March of 2024. Then it was bombed on March 23rd, 2025. That's when I was almost killed there. Then it was bombed in May of 2025, if I'm remembering the month correctly. Then it was bombed in a very famous quadruple strike that was actually videotaped and then analyzed by the BBC in August of 2025. That's just one place. You know, this one hospital that was laid siege to twice, then bombed. I mean, it's just completely outrageous. And this is hardly unique to Nasser. This is literally every hospital in Gaza. And not just the hospitals. Most of the clinics have been destroyed. Most of the pharmaceutical warehouses have been destroyed. Most of the veterinary medicine spots have been destroyed. So when you attack a healthcare system like this, you're basically condemning women and children to die. There's no other effect that it could even be expected to have. You know, the same goes with the destruction of Gaza's sewage system. It's the destruction of its educational system, the destruction of the water treatment facilities, the destruction of almost all of the housing in Gaza, the destruction of the entire arable land and food distribution system, the destruction of almost every bakery in Gaza, the destruction of every chicken farm, the destruction of, you know, it just goes on and on and on. Everything that sustains life, especially for an urbanized population, has been destroyed. And that's why the vast majority of international experts consider this to be genocidal.
1: The larger picture here is there have been studies most recently went out of the UN, that the Israeli Netanyahu regime deliberately targets infants and children with snipers, and they deliberately target children.
2: The film is American Doctor. Hannah, tell us where people can find it.
9: So at the moment, American Doctor is screening at theaters across the country and internationally, what one would presume. You can go to AmericanDoctorFilm.com to find a screening, to find a screening with a Q&A. Those are still going on. And if it's not screening near you, you can actually request a screening. There's a form you can fill out to request a screening, which is pretty cool. So that's at AmericanDoctorFilm.com. And it will be available for streaming in the near future. That'll be at WatermelonPictures.com. Watermelon Pictures is the production company that produced American Doctor.
2: We've talked a lot about Numbers. These are the pictures. And believe me, it is, well, like Dr. Sidwa said, it is not gory, but it's still horrible. And we should know this.
0: Can I just add one thing? The film, it's mostly, its theatrical run was basically the last month and a half. But this is an independent film, and it's shown in independent theaters, and it's had a very high rate of return for the theaters that have played it. You know, people have filled up the seats, in other words.
1: Before we close, is there anything you want to say to our listeners about what they can do about all this?
0: You know, I mean, being politically active is the only, you know, actually, I think it was Ralph Nader that used to say, if you're not turned on to politics, politics will turn on you. So it's necessary to be involved, not just with electoral politics, but with citizen organization and, you know, people. I think it was in the trailer when I said that we just don't have to accept these things as Americans. We don't. We don't have to accept that our government forces us to subsidize the mass murder of children and the destruction of an entire society. So if you're not happy about that situation, get actively involved. There are plenty of groups. There's the Institute for Middle East Understanding. There's Jewish Voice for Peace. There's Not in Our Name. There's a new policy. There are all sorts of citizens groups that are working on these matters, but they need people, they need money, they need people with expertise, and they need dedicated people who are interested in working on these.
1: And they need citizens back home putting the heat on their two senators and representatives
0: Very
1: and
0: much.
1: Collectively on all 535 members. There's no reason why the Democrats can't have shadow hearings in the House and Senate with great press coverage on these grisly subjects. We've been speaking with Dr. Feroz Sidwa, a surgeon in California who has been to Gaza under the most perilous conditions and who has been a feature in the new film out called American Doctor. Thank you very much, Feroz, and we hope to hear from you again soon as you continue your studies on the collateral effects of the violent genocide on defenseless Palestinians in Gaza.
0: Thanks, everyone. Great to be with you.
2: We've been speaking with Dr. Feroz Sidwa. We will link to his work at RalphNaderRadioHour.com. When we come back, our next guest calls the stock buyback of $150 billion by the most valuable company in the world, NVIDIA, both stock market manipulation and a protection racket. But first, let's check in with our corporate crime reporter, Russell Mokyber.
20: From the National Press Building in Washington, D.C., this is your Corporate Crime Reporter Morning Minute for Friday, October 2, 2026. I'm Russell Mokyber. New York State, one of the largest markets for gambling in the United States, escalated its fight against prediction markets by suing Polymarket's domestic arm, alleging that the Bet on Nearly Everything site was illegally running a gambling operation. That's according to a report in the Wall Street Journal. The state where Polymarket and its chief rival Kalshi are based has aggressively sought to rein in the rapidly growing industry. Attorney General Letitia James has brought lawsuits against competitors with similar claims, and New York City Council Speaker Julie Menin has raised a possible investigation into the company's marketing practices. For the Corporate Crime Reporter, I'm Russell Mokyber.
2: Thank you, Russell. Welcome back to the Ralph Nader Radio Hour. I'm Steve Scrovan, along with Hannah and Ralph. Our next guest calls the latest $150 million stock buyback of NVIDIA both stock market manipulation and a protection racket. Hannah?
9: William Lozonik is Professor Emeritus of Economics at the University of Massachusetts Lowell and co-founder and president of the Academic Industry Research Network, a nonprofit research organization. His recent work includes predatory value extraction how the looting of the business corporation became the U.S. norm and how sustainable prosperity can be restored, and investing in innovation, fronting predatory value extraction in the U.S. corporation. Welcome back to the Ralph Nader Radio Hour, William Lozonik.
3: Well, thank you. It's good to be here.
1: Welcome back, Bill. The news of the day is NVIDIA, the richest corporation in the world, has added $150 billion to buy back its stock. That's the largest single buyback in corporate history. This is added to $80 billion to its buyback program earlier. And you founded the academic critique of buybacks, how they don't create jobs, how they enhance the metrics for executive compensation, and how in so many ways they produce unproductive use of massive amounts of capital, which of course comes from consumer dollars originally. So could you give us your view on this massive buyback by NVIDIA and what that money could have been used for by NVIDIA?
3: Okay, so let me make a number of points here. So first of all, as you said, it's a program which to buy back $150 billion by the end of 2028, but it's in addition to $85 billion that they have already authorized. So that makes $235 billion. And it means that at any point in time, on any day, NVIDIA can go into the open market and ask its broker to buy back shares. The last time I looked, it can do under the SEC quote-unquote regulation, which goes back to 1982, it can do about $8 or $9 billion a day, day after day after day, just buying back its stock, inflating its stock price, basically manipulating its stock price. When it issued this press release a couple of days ago about the buyback, one of the things it says that it's returning capital to shareholders. I mean, Jensen Huang, who's the founder and CEO of NVIDIA, knows that's nonsense. The only time they ever raised money from shareholders on the stock market was in their IPO in 1999, January 1999, and that was $40 million. One of his co-founders, Curtis Priam, there were three co-founders, one of them sold all his stock in 2006 for about $30 million. It's estimated that if he had held the stock to the present, it would be worth $70 billion. So if those people who originally bought the stock at the IPO had held on to it, you don't need to return anything else to them. They've got plenty and plenty of money for holding on. So this is just a manipulation of the stock market. Now, a couple of different reasons why they do it. First of all, they give out lots of stock to their employees. And in 2025, there is about 119 million shares that went out to employees that is diluting shareholding, but they did about 360 shares repurchased. So it's more than the dilution. But even offsetting the dilution, there's no theory that supports this, because if you're going to give your workers, your employees, the incentive to get the stock price up because they're going to gain when, in this case, their awards vest, then you know that should show up for shareholders on the stock market in a higher share price, which they benefit from, the workers benefit as well. So why does NVIDIA then have to go in and offset that dilution? This should have shown up. And in NVIDIA's case, it does show up in higher earnings, massive earnings that they're generating. So that's even that reason is nonsense. The other reason is basically, which is kind of more fundamental, and it's the same reason that Tim Cook, when he was CEO of Apple, and now the chairman, did about $900 billion of stock buybacks, is to keep his job. Nelson Wang, although he's the founder of NVIDIA, has 3.58% of the shares and votes, because it's a single class shares. And anytime the hedge funds can come in with their wolf packs and just throw him out. And even though there's no evidence of active threats against them, this has been going on for four decades, that companies prophylactically do these buybacks. It's like it's basically a protection racket. They do the buybacks so they can keep their jobs. Now, when NVIDIA does all these buybacks and it's got massive amount of profits, it can't use even with all the profit. It was $118 billion in the first three quarters of this year. Last year, it was $120 billion for the whole year just in profits. When they do these buybacks, it raises the bar for everybody else to try to keep their stock price up. So it has an effect on all the other companies out there that have profits or that can even borrow money to do buybacks to try to keep their stock price up. Now, the last thing I'll say is one of the things that they could be doing with their shares, with this money, there's lots of different things. But one of the things is that NVIDIA is just a chip designer. They don't manufacture their own chips. Most of their advanced chips, almost all their advanced chips, are manufactured by TSMC in Taiwan, the world's leading chip fabrication company. The same is true for Apple's chips. Intel, as I think everybody knows, has fallen on hard times. And Matt Hopkins and I wrote several articles on this a few years ago. That's because of all the buybacks they did over the years while they were not actually investing in the capabilities to keep up with MC and Samsung Electronics. In 2021, when Pat Gelsinger came in, he was the first CEO who came into a company that I know of and told the board that he would take the job, but no more buybacks. He was a production guy. He was kicked out, I think, mainly because he had become too much of the face of the Biden administration with the CHIPS Act when Trump got elected. And now there's the Bhutan, but really the same strategy. They're trying to get back on track. And as people probably know, the government or Trump, whatever that equation there is, bought 10% of Intel just over a year ago. Just after that, NVIDIA put $5 billion into Intel for developing its capabilities to produce chips. And also there was an agreement to co-design chips. $5 billion is not much when you need $100 billion to get back on track in the fabrication sector and to catch up with TSMC. So I would have thought, and the thought that this would have been in NVIDIA's interest to have a second source to TSMC for its chips, that it would have been putting 30, 40, 50, even $100 billion into Intel. And if that's not going to be done by NVIDIA, then the government, not this government, however, should come in there and have an industrial policy to turn things around and get companies like NVIDIA ban the stock buybacks and say, there's a lot of good ways, and I could give many, many more ways in which you can invest in the productive capabilities in the United States.
1: Well, let's clarify this for our listeners, Bill. It's been said by some experienced people that when a company announces a big stock buyback, that's a sign of poor management. And they mean by that that the company hasn't found more productive ways to use that money, shoring up the pension, giving more money to the workers, doing more research and development, all kinds of other productive ways, whereas a stock buyback doesn't create a job. It's just a financial indulgence for the bosses of the company. So what could NVIDIA have done with that money specifically to earn the label of productivity?
3: Well, first of all, in NVIDIA's case right now, despite, I mean, the massive amounts of money that are being spent in AI and where it's making its money, as I said, I think the best concrete investment could be made in getting Intel back on track. Okay, they're putting lots of money. Of course, there's all this circular financing that people have heard about where they're putting the money into Anthropic and OpenAI and companies, which that I'm hesitant to say they should put more money into that because it's a bubble and it's going to burst. Okay. Their employees are getting paid very well because they're getting a lot of money in stock. In a company like that, most of the workers have stock-based pay. So I wouldn't worry too much about them. I would worry about ensuring that they have employment security and stable jobs, not just for the sake of those employees, but because this is the reason why a lot of American companies fall behind, including Intel, in R&D-intensive industries. If you get a lot of employee instability, if you go up and down, you have to lay off the workers, happening a lot in tech companies, as you know, then you lose a lot of the capability to compete in the future. Now, right now, NVIDIA is not in that situation. It has so much money that it doesn't know what to do with it. I would say that the money it doesn't know what to do with, because it's not that it isn't investing in new capabilities and in new products, et cetera. The money, it should just keep that in a NVIDIA bank, okay? That money is not going to go under Jensen Huang's mattress. It's going to be going out there, money on the market being lent in bonds and stock and buying stock in other companies. That's if it's in this case, because it's so rich, and I'm not saying all the money can even go into productive capabilities, and you should be saving it for the future. But the problem is when they do the buybacks, it's not the executives make more money, but that isn't even the biggest part of the story. The biggest part of the story is the hedge fund activists and the hedge funds and Wall Street investment bankers. All that money is going, the buybacks go to share sellers. And it's the people who realize those gains then are looking to make more money out of money. So if you take the long view on this, going back to when buybacks started coming in the mid-1980s, basically trillions and trillions of dollars have gone to grow the financial sector and put money in the hands of people who just want to make money out of money. And that's the bigger problem in the U.S. economy. It goes into private equity. Private equity is in healthcare. It spreads like a disease throughout the economy. But the buybacks are coming out of the most profitable companies. And those are the companies that we have to tax, not just for the employees, but tax them. They should be certainly paying a lot of higher taxes, windfall taxes, perhaps for social services. For everything else, yeah, I could write a book on what they should do with the money.
1: Well, listen, as you pointed out, until the Reagan administration came on board in 1981, the Securities Exchange Commission banned most stock buybacks as stock manipulation. They made it illegal. Yeah. And of course, Reagan reversed that. Now, if NVIDIA has this high a margin of profit, like skyrocketing profit margins, why isn't it under traditional antitrust theory considered an illegal monopoly to be broken up? Could you explain that?
3: Well, the thing is that antitrust doesn't deal very well with highly innovative companies. It's mainly because economic theory does not have what I call a theory of innovative enterprise. So most economists, almost all economists, have no idea about why NVIDIA is so successful. NVIDIA is successful. It's not because it's getting high prices because it's product in demand, but basically it was going along, trucking along from 1999 till about 2022 as a game processing unit company, as something that was making gaming chips, making good money, but relatively small. I mean, big by standards of a lot of companies, but small in the semiconductor industry, and that just was in the right place at the right time. So I would say the policy that I would push on this is that when a company is in the right place at the right time, first of all, you ban the buybacks outright and you tax them windfall taxes to support the rest of the economy, which after all has supported them. And that's the other part of it, that Jensen Huang knows perfectly well that his ability to build a company in the United States over this period of time had to do a lot to do with U.S. government policy, U.S. government spending on infrastructure, on knowledge, and it's time to give back. And the ones you don't give back to are the people who never gave you anything, which are the public shareholders.
1: Well, you know, you've written a lot about the financialization of American industry, for example, General Motors. Yeah. By that, listeners, it means that they disinvested in industrial hardware and innovation. And I just came across an article in the New York Times which I thought was a misprint, but you can comment on it. The reporter went to a giant factory in China. It was larger than the Pentagon. It produced electric vehicles, and there was hardly any human beings there. It was automated almost beyond the dreams of science fiction. And then the article said they were so productive that they are putting out an electric car every 76 seconds, Bill. Every 76 seconds.
3: That's right.
1: Is that true? Could that be true?
3: Okay, so I can refer your listeners to two articles that are on the website of the Institute for New Economic Thinking. One is Asian Battery Companies Charging the EV Transition, and it goes through. And one of those companies is BYD, which is the company you're talking about, now the leading EV company, but it's the second leading EV battery company. The leading one is another Chinese company called CATL. And the fact is that because of financialization, the United States does not have a major EV battery producer. And let me tell you that there is a lot of innovation going on in EV batteries. That's what the transition is about. The other article that's on there is about General Motors and its financialization since the 1990s, that the particular focus of that is on how that has several times at GM killed the EV transition. But it's also killed a lot of jobs, and it has prevented General Motors from competing, you know, and maintaining its market share other than producing big gas-guzzling cars that only sell in the United States. So it's lost competitive, including in China, where it used to sell 3 to 4 million cars a year. It's totally, it's down to about 1 million. And most of those are small little cars produced by a partner. GM is basically, they're doing all the buybacks. They did about $30 billion over the last 4 years. Nothing like NVIDIA, but that's a lot. And that's what they're doing with their money. And Mary Barra is doing it as a CEO of GM for the same reason. The hedge funds will come in and kick her out of her job. So it's a protection racket, and it should be stopped.
1: Well, just to interrupt, the New York Times reported that the car producing capacity of China is so vast that it not only covers the Chinese market, but they could produce cars to fill the entire European and U.S. car market.
3: Absolutely.
1: And that's
3: absolutely
1: why they're shipping 5 to 6 million cars overseas at dramatic discounts. Yeah. Undermining Tesla and Volkswagen. The point is, Bill, this is what innovation investment is all about. I visited right after General Motors. I think I was the first Western visitor to the only car company in China. They were producing 15 to 20 cars that looked like 1938 Chevrolets. 15 to 20. This was in the late 70s. And in just from 1979 to now, the automation and productivity of the Chinese car manufacturing industry is racing way ahead of the U.S. and Western Europe. Before we conclude, what do you think is going to happen?
3: Happen to what? we're in a mess. We're in a mess in many ways, obviously. But I think the U.S. is going to continue as long as all this financialization goes on. It's going to lose competitiveness in critical technologies. You're not going to create stable employment for people. The problem of affordability is not just high prices, the fact that people don't have good, stable, well-paying jobs like they used to have. And you're not going to be able to tap these companies, their profits, to support the social services we need. And instead, what we have is private equity going and screwing us on those social services, being in places it shouldn't be at. So those are, that's all that's wrong with the U.S. economy, nothing else.
1: That's all. On that point, I think we have to conclude. We've been speaking to William Lozanek, Professor Emeritus of Economics at University of Massachusetts, and really created the academic critique of stock buybacks, which until he came along was almost never criticized. So thank you very much, Bill, for your analysis and your continued review of the financialization and therefore the weakening of U.S. industry in many industries across the board.
3: Yeah, well, thanks. And thanks for having me on. It's been great talking with you again.
2: 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I want to thank our guests again, Dr. Feroz Sitwa and William Lozanek. 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A transcript of this program will appear on the Ralph Nader Radio Hour Substack site soon after the episode is posted.
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0: Heidi ho, heidi hey, Carson Valley and beyond. It's a Monday afternoon. Time for some jazz. Let's go, Glenn Miller.

All right, Carson City, it's time for jazz here on KNVC 95.1 FM. I'm your host, Katie Marie, here every Monday afternoon bringing you jazz of all types. It's a big genre. We try and hit a little bit of everything over the course of the next 3 hours. 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Indeed, we broadcast to you from the historic Brewery Arts Center in downtown Carson Center. Downtown Carson City. Let's get that right. There we go. And keep in mind, we are a community-run organization. I know you hear this from us all the time, but if you get a chance, go to our website, knvc.org. 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It helps keep the lights on. That's right. We are 100% volunteer here at the radio station, so anything you could do to help keeps us on the air. Speaking of on the air, let's get some more Glenn Miller up. Let's get the volume up. Let's listen to some Glenn Miller. I usually talk over most of them, but I'm in the mood for some Glenn. Getting me in the mood for jazz. Up first, we've got some Tommy Flanagan coming your way, so stick around.

The More I See You from Oscar Peterson. Before that, we had Charnette Moffett Trio with Indy. I threw some Pete Fountain in with The Sheik of Araby, Big Spider Beck, and Ice Oldie with Margie. And we started out with Tommy Flanagan. I'm Old Fashioned. You're listening to the Afternoon Jazz Alternative. I'm your host, Katie Marie. Let's keep it going with Gary Burton. Here's Take Another Look.

0: Northern Nevada celebrates Mark Twain Days, October 16th through the 19th in Carson City. 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

precious note. Lord, we have his horns so many years ago. What a dream it used to be for me to hear him, the thrill of being near him. I live for every song that he played from his heart. Word for a special world of man, but leading the way. I've learned to live my life from the news that he played. To journey on to scenes we never heard before, by putting all the magical tones into every single phrase. Somehow I find it rather strange, knowing that there are those of us who really love him. Oh, so many aren't even aware of his name. I feel blessed that I grew up spending all those wonderful

0: Romeos have been many.
1: You're right, baby.
0: But now my Roman days are gone.
1: That's what I want to hear.

A Walk in the Park with James. That's by Denna DeRose. Before that, we had Diane Schur and B.B. King with I'm Putting All My Eggs in One Basket. John Pizzarelli was in there with Be My Baby Tonight. And we kicked off this set with Sheila Jordan, a tribute, The Bird, and Embraceable You. You're listening to the Afternoon Jazz Alternative. I'm Katie Marie here every Monday afternoon. Thank you so much for being part of KNBC. We are your community radio station. Let's kick one more in here. I've got time for a fun one. This is the Barnyard Boogie from Greg Hardy. We'll catch you in the next hour.

0: y'all. It's Canyon White here on KNBC 95.1 FM, Carson Community Radio, and the crowd goes wild.
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2: 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Let's get it going with the one, the only Miles Davis. This is a long set, but I know you can handle it. This is Spanish Key.

Sameta Jones there with Don't Misunderstand. Before that, we had a nice long set called Spanish Key from Miles Davis. You are indeed listening to the Afternoon Jazz Alternative here on KNVC 95.1 FM. We've got more jazz coming your way, and don't forget, at the bottom of the hour, that's right, once we turn the bottom of the hour, I've got some music to get you up and move. I've got the music, you just got to get up and move. It's a team effort. You don't have to look good doing it. You don't have to dance, but just get out of that chair if you've been sitting for a while. Move around, walk around, find the groove, and have some fun doing it. But first, we're going to listen to some Frankie Carl with a medley. This includes Isn't This a Lovely Day? And Say It Ain't So.

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6: All right, let's do it. Let's get up. Let's move around. I've got the one, the only Buddy Rich and his big band coming your way with a big swing face set. You got to do it. You got to get up. I'm doing it with you.

All right, that was fun. You got to admit it. Keep it going if you can. Here's Big Kahua and the Copa Cat Pack with It Don't Mean a Thing If It Ain't Got That Swing. Come on, find your groove.

Hot Club of San Francisco with Swing This. Before we had Ernie Watts in there with Moat and Swing. Yes, I think you're starting to pick up on a little bit of a theme here, aren't you? I had some Earl Bostick with Swing Low Sweet Boogie. And David Fathead Newman was in there with Don't Let the Sun Catch You Crying. And of course, this set we kicked off with Big Kahoo and the Copa Cat Pack with It Don't Mean a Thing If It Ain't Got That Swing. And before that, Buddy Rich and his big band, Big Swing Face. We're at the bottom of hour two here. We got time for one more. Here's Freddie Green and Al Cohn with Swingin' Back. Stick around if you can. Got another hour to go.

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2: Let's kick off the jazz here on Hour 3 of the Afternoon Jazz Alternative with Jerry Mulligan. Set called Blueport. Coming your way right now.

Dave Brubeck Quartet with Marion McPartland. Before that, a little different version of I Remembered Clifford by Houston Pearson. There's a lot of versions out there of that. This one's a little on the different side, but I found my groove with it. Danny Gottlieb was in there with Melancholy, and Jerry Mulligan kicked us off with Blueport. Time for one more. Hey, I got just the guy to take it. Well, just the group of guys to take us to the bottom of the hour. Here's Louis Prima with Baby, Won't You Please Come Home. We got more coming your way, so stick around if you can.

0: Northern Nevada celebrates Mark Twain Days, October 16th through the 19th in Carson City. 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
3: 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I'm your host, Katie Marie. Let's get it going with some Freddie Green and Al Cohn. Count me in.

Indeed, indeed. That's Bye Bye Blackbird by Papa John DeFrancesca. David Fathead Newman before that with Girl Talk. And Freddie Green and Al Cohn kicked us off with Count Me In. Hey, thank you for spending time with me here at KNBC 95.1 FM. Enjoying some jazz together. We've got time for one more. We've got Cubanismo coming your way with En Las Delicias. I'm your host, Katie Marie. I'll be back next Monday doing the same thing, same time. So come back if you can. And of course, as always, thanks for listening. We'll catch you next week.

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1: 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Hey guys, it's Jamie from the Brewery Arts Center. Wow, Carson City. What an amazing Levitt Amp music series. 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September brings murals, more music, live theater, art classes, and signups for holiday fun. 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Let's paint the town one more time. And get your bartending team signed up for the inaugural Pecan Punch-Off Cocktail Contest and show us you know how to make the best version of the official Nevada State drink. 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Grab your tickets now for this show and the next offering, Prescription for Murder, coming in October. 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
0: 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Up next, we have Alternative Radio with David Barsamian. 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
2: Freedom and equality are political principles determined not by a transcendental authority before which all humans qua humans are equal, nor by a general human fate like death. Rather, they are intrinsically worldly principles which grow up directly from the coming together, the twofold aims of liberation from oppression and the founding of a new political space of freedom and equality.
3: That's Peg Birmingham, and this is Alternative Radio. I'm David Barsamian. This edition of AR features Peg Birmingham on freedom and equality. Freedom and equality are foundations of democratic societies. Article 1 of the Universal Declaration of Human Rights, passed by the United Nations in 1948, is a milestone document that establishes that, quote, all human beings are born free and equal in dignity and rights, unquote. Yet despite the lofty aims of the UN Declaration, much of the world is not achieving those goals. Just look around. As Orwell once said, what is right in front of your nose is sometimes the most difficult thing to see. Freedom and equality are under sustained attack by the rich and powerful. This is particularly noticeable in the United States, where the regime in Washington, aided by its mega corporate allies, are undermining freedom and equality. Our guest today is Peg Birmingham. She's professor of philosophy at DePaul University. She's a leading specialist on Hannah Arendt. She spoke at the Hannah Arendt Center at Bard College in Annandale-on-Hudson in New York. And now, Peg Birmingham.
2: So I want to begin by considering the issue of the secular, or what Hannah Arendt calls secularization, and why this raises the problematic of authority in the constituting of a new political space, particularly the problematic of authority in the revolutionary constitution of a new political space, which has as its aims the liberation from oppression and the founding of a new political space of freedom and equality. What kind of authority, if any, is at work in this new beginning, this new constitution of a political space? And here I will confine my remarks to Arendt's thoughts on the revolutionary founding of the U.S. Constitution. And in conclusion, I want to turn to what Arendt finds most problematic in the U.S. Constitution, namely, how does it endure? And I submit that in our present political moment, the urgent problematic Arendt points to is not the authority of the beginning, but the endurance of this beginning and its political institutions. Arendt turns to Machiavelli, who she claims is the first to face the problem of how to think a new authority in a secular age. More important in our context of thinking the meaning of revolution is that Machiavelli was the first to visualize the rise of a purely secular realm whose laws and principles of action were independent of the teachings of the gospel, of the church in particular, and of moral standards transcending the sphere of human affairs in general. It was for this reason that he insisted that people who enter politics should first learn how not to be good, that is, how not to act according to Christian precepts. Arendt agrees entirely with Machiavelli's claim that modern revolutions require a break with Christianity and more generally with absolutes, theological or otherwise. She points out that despite the not infrequent claim that all modern revolutions are essentially Christian in origin, the early Christian sects, with their stress on the equality of souls before God, its open contempt for all public powers, and its promise of a kingdom in heaven,

secularization itself, and not the contents of Christian teachings, constitute the origin of revolution. To put a fine point on it, for Arendt, secularization is the condition of modern revolutions, establishing, as she puts it, a secular realm with a dignity of its own. And by the secular, she means, politically, secularism means no more than religious creeds and institutions have no publicly binding authority, and that conversely, political life has no religious sanction. Losing its foundation in the theological, the secular political realm gains its dignity, but loses its claim to an absolute authority. Recently, Samuel Moyne focuses on Arendt's observation in On Revolution that it was easier for religion to leave politics than for politics to leave religion. And Moyne follows this to claim that Arendt never concedes the loss of an absolute. One cannot fail to register her, Arendt, insistence that even such politics, self-contained and post-metaphysical, must have continuing recourse to an absolute, of the kind that metaphysics in the form of religion provided more plausibly and effortlessly than revolution could easily succeed in doing. Moyne goes on to argue that while Arendt claims that this continuous recourse to an absolute not need to be religion, nevertheless, she never gives up her claim that politics needs some kind of absolute authority to establish the legitimacy of political power and the legality of positive laws. However, when Arendt argues that it's easier for religion to leave politics than for politics to leave religion, she's pointing to the immense difficulty of finding a secular, worldly source of authority not rooted in the transcendent. Arendt argues that the betrayal of the revolution occurred when the revolutionaries attempted to reinstall an absolute authority as the foundation of worldly political affairs. She claims that this abandonment of the secular takes two different forms, either by falling into the infinite and absolute stream of history, or into the absolute sovereignty of the nation state. To briefly take up the first, Arendt argues that the revolutionary concept of the political was abandoned when such revolutionaries, such as Robespierre, viewed themselves as part of a historical undertow that swept everything in its midst, including its own children. It devours its own children. As she puts it, history became the new absolute in human affairs. The second betrayal was to establish the nation-state as sovereign and absolute authority. Arendt could not be more straightforward in her assessment of the destructive role the nation-state has played in reestablishing an absolute foundation to the political. As she points out, European absolutism, in theory and praxis, the existence of an absolute sovereign whose will is the source of both power and law, was a relatively new phenomenon. It had been the first and most conspicuous consequence of what we call secularization, namely the emancipation of the secular power from the authority of the church. Secularization, then, for her, is, just to repeat, emancipation of secular power from the authority of the church. Again, this emancipation is the condition for modern revolutions. The betrayal of this secularized emancipation is to reintroduce the absolute back into politics, either in the form of history or the sovereign nation state,

0: and often those two accompany each other. Now, I want to pause for a moment and consider the important distinction Arendt is making between secularization on the one hand and secularism on the other, as I think it addresses recent critiques of the secular and the accompanying call for a post-secular politics. Now, what Arendt claims is that secularism not only rejects any form of the absolute in politics, it never denies the importance of religion. As she points out, this would be an impossibility. As she writes in her Denktagebuch, secularization, which never denied religious content, this is an impossibility, but rather posed the ancient problem of earthly immortality anew. So again, she's not denying the importance of religion in human affairs, but only claiming that with secularization, religion has no publicly binding authority and political life has no religious sanction. Now, having claimed that absolute authority has no place in politics, understood as a space of freedom and equality, the question can be raised, does Arendt claim any source of authority for the constitution of these revolutionary public political spaces, even if they're not absolute? In other words, is she able to provide any help in thinking a worldly non-absolute authority? And further, would she want to? Would she want to provide such help? Would she want authority in the realm of politics? Now, to answer this question, I want to turn briefly to her essay, What is Authority?, wherein she claims that the notion of political authority is entirely Roman. Only the Romans had a concept of authority that was taken directly from the political, worldly experience, namely the founding of Rome. The Greeks, by contrast, take their notion of authority from the non-political experience of the parent-child and the teacher-student relation, both of which for her cannot serve as models of political authority, and indeed produce disastrous consequences if imported into the political. In the political realm, we deal always with adults who are past the age of education, properly speaking, and politics, or the right to participate in the management of public affairs, begins precisely where education has come to an end. And indeed, she goes on to point out that whenever the model of education is superimposed on politics, those who pretend to educate are really wanting to dominate. Now, it seems to me that this is consistent with her claim at the end of the Eichmann trial that politics is not the nursery, and we do not obey the laws like children obey their parents. We enter politics as adults and as equals, whose relationship with one another is not one of command and obedience. By contrast, as just mentioned, for her, the Roman notion of authority is drawn from the political experience of the founding of Rome and the sacredness this foundation has, which remains binding for all future generations. Indeed, the absolute authority of this founding through time is achieved through the unbroken tradition which ties back, and there she uses the Latin religare, the tying back from which we get religion or religious. This unbroken tradition ties every new generation back to the sacred beginning. Thus, the force of the unbroken tradition is essential to continue the authority of the sacredness of the beginning. Strikingly, she points out that the Roman notion of authority it does not have its foundation in religion. Certainly, she points out that gods were present. Janus, the god of beginning, and Hector, the god of remembrance. But the sacredness is not due to the divine, but the political experience of founding a new city to which every generation is tied back. That's the notion there of religion. Authority, insofar as it's based on tradition, is of Roman political origin and was monopolized by the church only when it became the political as well as the spiritual heir of the Roman Empire. So I want to emphasize that it's the break in tradition which for Arendt characterizes the modern age and not the loss of the belief in the divine that fractures the Roman triangle or trinity of authority, religion, and tradition and causes the loss of political authority. She points out that there have been many attempts to save it. Luther, for example, questions temporal authority but wants to leave secure tradition and religion. Hobbes desires to lose tradition while leaving intact authority and religion in the figure of Leviathan as the mortal god. And the humanists want to give up religion and authority, yet still want to claim an unbroken tradition, which in itself would hold some kind of authority. She is unwavering in her claim that the break in tradition is irrevocable. And further, she does not lament this loss of authority that occurs in its wake. And there we could even think of the collection of, early collection of hers, titled Between the Past and the Future. And that notion of a gap, of standing in the gap between the past and the future, which is the break in tradition, I think I counted at least 6 or 7 essays where Arendt returns in one way or another to a reading of this gap, this break between the past and the future. And she really is saying that's where all of us today stand, both in acting and thinking and in judging. This is the gap of all three activities. Just to repeat, the break in tradition for Arendt is irrevocable, and she does not lament the loss. For her, the falling apart of the Trinity is liberating. Notably, at the conclusion of her essay on authority, she does not defend the notion or argue that we need a new version of it. Indeed, and this follows from the beginning of the essay, she points out without much fuss at all that when asking the question of authority, we must simply ask, what was authority? And she concludes the essay on a celebratory note. History, tradition, now a rubble heap at our feet, allows for a new relation, fresh eyes to the past. The loss of religious belief opens up the possibility of a new form of faith. And the loss of authority allows for confronting anew, without the religious trust in a sacred beginning, and without the protection of traditional and therefore self-evident standards of behavior, by the elementary problems of living, of human living together. So with the loss of authority, we can finally be confronted without religious trust, without falling back on some standards of behavior, but we can confront together the elementary problems of human living together. And I'm going to return to this in the conclusion of my remarks. Although Arendt is unwavering in her claim that with the break in tradition, we have lost all ties to an authoritative foundation to new constitutional foundings, nevertheless, it seems to me, she does not leave us entirely bereft of finding a source of legitimacy to power and the legality of positive laws. And she finds this source of legitimacy in the revolutionary action itself, which, as I said earlier, the twofold aims of liberation from oppression and the founding of a new political space of freedom and equality. She writes, "Freedom and equality are political principles determined not by a transcendental authority before which all humans qua humans are equal, nor by a general human fate like death, which one day takes all men equally from the world. Rather, they are intrinsically worldly principles which grow up directly from the coming together. The authority of the Constitution, its elementary, objective, worldly character, as Arendt puts it, is given in these constituting principles imminent to action itself. Again, there is no transcendental source of these principles. They are inherent to acting for the sake of freedom and equality, and they last only insofar as the action continues. These principles provide direction and orientation, but they do not tell us what to do." And here I think Ronald Dworkin's distinction between a principle and its enactment is helpful here, and I think it follows Arendt very closely. He gives the example of telling his children to act fairly. Fairly is the principle, but it does not tell them what to do. It only tells them to act in a fair manner. The latter needs to be worked out, and there will certainly be different conceptions of fairness that are up for debate and argument in the household. So too with the principles of freedom and equality. Again, they map out a direction, but they do not tell us specifically what it is we should be doing. We do not obey these principles. We act for their sake. And moreover, these principles are historical principles. We might call them historical universals, insofar as they claim universality, but always conditioned historically. Thus, when we speak of the authority of the Supreme Court decisions, it seems to me that from an Arendtian perspective, we are not talking about the authority of the actual decisions. For instance, the conception of equality in the Plessy case that established the principle of separate but equal, and the explicit overturning of this concept of equality in Brown. The decision can be and was politically debated, argued, and overturned. We could say that another example would be Roe v. Wade and its overturning, and in our present moment, the vigorous political response to overturning the overturning. The authority of the court resides not in the specific decisions. It resides only in the principles that animate these decisions. And it seems to me that the loss of the authority of this judicial institution, which is also a political institution, will occur if it's perceived as abandoning altogether the principle of equality or freedom.
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0: To summarize, then, insofar as the U.S. Constitution emerges out of revolutionary acting together for the sake of freedom and equality, we do not need to look for a transcendent source of authority for the legitimacy of power or the legality of our positive laws. These inaugural principles are imminent to the constituting itself. As Arendt points out, the beginning of action, the arche, the principle, carries its principle with it, and therefore the legitimacy of power and the law, which these principles are immanent to it. And the beginning with its inaugural principles must be carried on by those who come after, also beginners, who in the carrying on will begin anew. This is, I think, something that's missed in her analysis of action in the human condition, and that is that action is not only the capacity for beginning something new, but it must be inseparable from the bearing of the beginning, of carrying the beginning forward. She says, if that doesn't happen, if we just have a new beginning, a new principle, an arche or a rule, if that becomes separated from the bearing of it, of carrying it forward, this is the moment of political sovereignty. Because what we get then is that the beginning becomes the rule, and it's being carried forward, but it's not. Those of us who come after are simply obeying the rule. So that's where we get the notion of sovereignty, is once the beginning and the bearing of the beginning become separate. And that's why I wanted to stress here that the beginning must be carried on by those who come after. And insofar as those who come after are also beginners, this carrying on will be itself a new beginning. So it will not be static. It won't be just carrying on the status quo, and I'm going to come back to that in a moment. So Arendt is not calling for a return to some sacred and inviolable beginning or origin to which we are tied back to, allowing for something like the U.S. Constitution being a sacred document or giving rise to some civil religion. I think this is what the original constitutionalists claim with their idea of original intent. Somehow we could be tied back to this. Instead, for Arendt, these principles of freedom and equality constitute the living spirit of the Constitution, which will endure only so long as there are citizens who are willing to carry on these principles and bear their burden. Now, before reflecting further on the problem of the endurance of these founding principles, I want to return to Arendt's insistence that in a democratically constituted political space, citizens do not obey the law, but give their consent to it. Indeed, it was the mutual consent that established the U.S. Republic. We hold these truths to be self-evident. And I think here she's pointing to we hold these principles to be self-evident for us. Now, in her essay on civil disobedience, Arendt claims that this mutual consent requires the political duty to dissent, to not support the laws when they are viewed as unjust. And what I'd like to suggest is that for Arendt, then, citizens are the authorities on whether the laws are just or unjust. Moreover, she points out the newcomer, by virtue of being welcomed into the community, gives its tacit consent to it. She calls this the universalis consensus that marks the citizen's relation to the law. However, at just this point in the essay on civil disobedience, she pauses. And the pause is significant. She pauses to consider the status of those who were not part of the constituting of the new political space with its mutual promising and consent. She points to those held in chattel slavery who were explicitly excluded from the constituting and who certainly did not give their consent to such an exclusion. In fact, Arendt points out that even with the 13th and 14th Amendments to the Constitution, due process under the law, except for criminals, and this is a significant exception, and the recognition of equal citizenship to all born on U.S. soil, nevertheless, she points out, even with these two amendments, systematic racism continues in the United States, raising the question of whether a radical new beginning to the U.S. Constitution is necessary, more than simply a carrying on of the beginning. Inspired by Arendt, I want to raise this question. Will the founding principles endure only by a radical new beginning, a new constituting or founding of a political space of freedom and equality, and the new political institutions emerging from this? And this is, I think, what she suggests in this pause, where she asks really the question, will amendments to the Constitution be enough? Or does there have to be a new beginning? Does something else have to happen? A new constituting? And I want to emphasize here that there's nothing contradictory between new beginnings and the endurance of the principles of equality and freedom. Indeed, their endurance may very well lie in new beginnings and new political institutions. While Arendt is often viewed as an uncritical celebrant of the U.S. Constitution, it is precisely the endurance of these principles that so worries Arendt as she examines the American Revolution. And surprisingly for a thinker who is often read as dismissing the passions from the political, specifically criticizing the French Revolution for including the sentiment of pity, Arendt is worried when she turns to the American Revolution by the lack of passion in the constitution of U.S. political space. She writes of the American revolutionaries, they found it easy to think of passions in terms of desire and to banish it from any connotation of its original meaning, which is pratein, to suffer and to endure. This lack of experience gives their theories, even if they are sound, an air of light-mindedness, a certain weightlessness, which will put into jeopardy their durability. For humanly speaking, it is endurance which enables man to create durability and continuity. She suggests here that the endurance of these principles require more than sound theories guided by reason. Their endurance requires they are animated by political affects or passions. Now, I want to suggest that Arendt's concluding remarks to a lecture course given in 1954 at UC Berkeley gives us insight to how she might be thinking these political affects. And I stress here political affects. There are other affects and sentiments for her that are not political. But what are the political affects that the American revolutionaries were too light-minded in simply dismissing from their considerations in the Constitution? The 1954 lecture ends with a reflection on the contemporary state of politics. She points out the modern growth of worldlessness, the withering away of everything between us, can also be described as the spread of the desert. By the desert, she means the space between, another name for the interessa of the public space. The space between us has become withered in the way plants wither in the scorching summer heat, becoming dry and shrunken. The desert, she claims, is another name for the nihilism of our present age, with its accompanying cynicism and gullibility, in which people believe both in nothing and at the same time are willing to believe in anything. The urgent political task, she claims, is to transform the desert and this sense of nihilism, cynicism, gullibility into a world through the conjoined faculties of passion and action. In these concluding remarks to the 1954 lecture, Arendt defines passion as the faculty of suffering and with it the virtue of endurance, which she claims is the most easily lost. By suffering, she means to endure or undergo the passion rather than dismissing it. The political affects, the passions, are most easily lost, yet nonetheless more fundamental, she claims, than action, insofar as only those who can endure the passion of living under desert conditions can be trusted to summon up in themselves the courage that lies at the root of action, of becoming an active being. Now, just to say something about these political affects, for Arendt, political affects are world-disclosing in the sense that their reality is measured not in the force the passion with which the passion affects the soul, but rather by the amount of reality the passion transmits to it. So, for instance, she says that fear and hope are not properly political affects, because fear causes us to shrink back from the world, and hope causes us to jump over it. Anger, she says, is the properly political affect. Now, political affects have for her two further characteristics: openness to others and the disclosure of the fundamental plurality that marks our being in the world with others. Now, in her Berkeley lecture, she explicitly mentions courage, but it is not alone in her list of the world-disclosing political affects, among which can also be counted anger, gratitude, lamentation, and joy, as well as the horror and shame at what has happened and what human beings are capable of doing. It seems to me, then, that these are the affects which can counter the pervasive cynicism and gullibility of our present moment. And I submit that these are the political affects animating what Arendt more generally calls love of the world. Far removed from patriotism, rooted in the love of the nation and a unified notion of the people. And as Arendt points out, set the world on fire, and I add, continues to do so. Instead, it's what Montesquieu calls the love of equality, the love of virtue, that characterizes the spirit of the laws in a democracy, in distinction to the monarchy's love of honor or the fear that animates tyranny. Returning one final time to Arendt's essay, What is Authority? And thinking about what has happened to authority in the thought of Hannah Arendt, I want to submit that Arendt offers something like a secularized trinity, no longer Roman and no longer rooted in any kind of authority, certainly not authoritative origins. As I noted above at the conclusion of the essay, she claims that the loss of tradition opens up for the first time a relation to the past, many pasts. The loss of religion opens up the possibility of a new form of faith, and the loss of authority allows for confronting the elementary problems of inhabiting the earth and world together. What I'm trying to suggest is that this secularized trinity may be a way that we can think of a way of being together politically. to say it rather simply. Now, Arendt understands our relation to the past as that of reconciliation. Our relationship to the past is one of facing up to the shock of reality, of what has happened, and actively bearing its burden. Further, the loss of belief opens up the possibility of a new form of faith, no longer tied to a sacred origin, but instead a tying together in what Arendt calls a new form of solidarity that bears the burden of the past and acts in concert for the sake of new beginnings. This is a faith in one another and in this world, not the world to come or a world beyond, but this world with all its horrors, but also its joy in acting in concert together and in gratitude for this time on earth. And finally, the loss of authority opens up our capacity for critical judgment, animated by the inaugural principles of freedom and equality, to confront anew the problems of inhabiting the world and earth together. So I'm suggesting that this secularized trinity of reconciliation, solidarity, and critical judgment might be a way that we could think of, again, not a source of authority, but a way of reanimating the spirit of the laws, the principles of freedom and equality that are the only source of legitimacy for the U.S. Constitution, animate the living spirit of freedom and equality. Now, in her essay on the crisis of education, Arendt asked the question of whether we love our children enough to educate them to take responsibility for the world. Echoing this question and rephrasing it to address the problem of constitutional authority in a secular age, I submit that the Arendtian question might be, do we love the principles of freedom and equality enough to bear the burden of ensuring their continued endurance in animating political and legal institutions constituted by them, and which may very well include the courage of new beginnings and new political and juridical institutions to ensure this endurance? Thank you.
2: Thank you so much. And when I first started reading Arendt, I thought she was very pessimistic about things. But the second time around, I saw these very hopeful passages that the conclusion of your talk especially brings out very, very beautifully. But there is one thing that I've always struggled with every time I read Arendt. And I think she also acknowledges it. It is the material realities of the world. Arendt tries to differentiate between consumerism, excess consumption, and private property in the human condition, but I still don't find that acknowledgement, at least not enough. And I'm wondering if the secularized trinity that you propose, if there's something within there that also responds to the forms of neo-capitalism that we all suffer from.
0: So let's just stay with On Revolution. She begins by saying that the tremendous insight of Marx, and she's utterly favorable, as well as Adam Smith, is that poverty is not a natural phenomenon. It's politically produced. And therefore, it can be politically addressed. And then you turn the page, and there she is saying, you know, poverty, you know, this is a concern with private bodily needs, and poverty should have been kept away out of the streets of Paris. And you think, what is going on? So I think if you look at all of the essays in which she talks about revolution, let's just stay with that. I think Arendt says two different things. I think on the one hand, she wants a strict distinction. On the other, what she really wants, and this is in her interviews on revolution and politics, is that she wants the political to regulate the economic. but not that there can be a strict separation between the political and the economic. And then just to answer, and this is for me the thread of the book, I think her most important work is The Origins of Totalitarianism, particularly the chapter on imperialism. So there she's immensely concerned with capitalism, the production of superfluousness, the expropriation of the peasantry from the land, which she says is the beginning of the modern age, and the production of superfluousness, which she says it was the capitalist imperial project that at its heart was the production of superfluousness and the driving engine is racism. She said that became the perfect superfluousness, her words, the perfect superfluousness of the death camps. I think the human condition has to be reread from her analysis of imperialism. I don't think that she dismisses materiality from the vita activa, and I think she does not dismiss labor and work from having a shared political concern with political action. But she's not consistent. She's not. We have to admit that. I think in some ways, particularly in On Revolution, and in On Revolution, she's either on the balcony with Robespierre or she's on the street with the actors, and she cannot decide where she wants to be. That's my reading of Hannah Arendt in On Revolution. She doesn't know where to take her place.
3: And so I was just wondering how you think about glory and dignity in relation to this trinity of reconciliation, solidarity, and critical judgment, and how that is distinguished from pity. Because for Arendt, pity, in the end, separates us. There's the pitier and the pitiable, whereas in the ideas of solidarity, there has to be all of us.
0: Yeah.
3: And I'm wondering how that fits with your...
0: That's why I wanted it. It was far too brief, far too sketchy. But that's why I wanted to say a little bit about what she means by a political affect or a world-disclosing affect, which I think is what she's pointing to when she says that there has to be, to transform the desert into a world, there has to be the conjoined faculties of passion and action. And so pity is a sentiment of the self. So Rousseau and Emile says that Emile has to learn pity because in pity, it contributes to his sense of independence. Like I look at the person begging on the street and Emile says, I'm very happy with my state. At least I'm not begging for food. So pity is all a self-sentiment. The force of the passion is reveals something about, affects the self, whereas a world-disclosing affect, like anger, and she actually says compassion to be political needs to be transformed into anger. Compassion is always singular. She's using, as distinct from pity, the world disclosing political affects. And I think that's a totality. Politics for her is worldly. And that goes back to the citation from the Denktagebuch that secularization does not deny the importance of religion, but we have to repose the Greek notion of earthly immortality. Just briefly, what I'm suggesting is that what she says in The Human Condition about the Greek notion of immortality, Achilles is the exemplary figure. It's the heroic action, it's usually military, and it is individual. And the deeds of the individual, like Achilles, are then remembered through the ages. So there, the Greek notion of immortality is concerned with endurance. How does the polis endure from one generation to another? But the endurance is heroic deeds and words that shine through the ages. She is rethinking glory not as individual, and not specifically even the endurance of the polis, but how does the earth and world, which now stand under the threat of total annihilation. She ends human condition with the threat of nuclear weapons. And it's like she turns the page 5 years later and she opens with it. The earth and world now stand under total annihilation. As if it's a continuation in my I think On Revolution is the sequel to The Human Condition. And that what she's asking, and The Human Condition is not a celebration of the Greeks. It is a damning critical analysis of the modern age. And what happens to the vita activa in the modern age? What happens to the fecundity of life? What happens to the care and concern for the durability of worlds? It's gone. She's looking at modern revolutions to see what resources they could offer us for responding to living under the threat of total annihilation. So it's not just new beginnings, but it's also endurance of not only these principles of freedom and equality, but in a larger sense, the endurance of a plurality of worlds on a common earth. So I think that just briefly then, her notion of glory moves from individual heroic deeds and words. She never says political immortality. And, that got me thinking. Because I think that she expands the Greek notion to include the political, the consideration, how are the world, and that has to be said in plural, the plurality of worlds, how is life in a plurality of worlds on a common earth going to endure under the threat of total annihilation, which since 1963 we can now include climate annihilation, climate catastrophe. So her notion of glory, in my view, begins with this notion of a new form of solidarity animated by these, what I'm calling these immortal affects, these worldly affects, and conjoined with political action, but also with rethinking the activity of labor and the activity of work. Because in The Human Condition, when she starts out by saying, what is the shared concern of the vita activa? What do each of these three activities together, what is their shared concern? Immortality. So labor is as concerned with immortality, which I think is the care and maintenance of our daily life. Work, which I think has the largest chapter, is on the durability of the world. And then action is for the sake of new beginnings. And remember what she says. New beginnings are to save the world from ruination. She's not really talking about new beginnings as such. New beginnings save the world from ruination. The power of action saves us from ruin. So I don't know if that answers your question, but that's the direction I would go in. And I don't think it's just human dignity in her there. But it's the dignity of a plurality of worlds on a common earth. And that's why I think she wants to broaden that to earthly immortality and not specifically political immortality. Thank you. Thank you.
1: 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I'm David Barsamian. Thank you for listening.

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0: From New York, this is Democracy Now!
1: The result is unexpected. We never get everything we want. I must admit that I was convinced that I was going to win on the first round.
2: I am very happy about the real possibility that 3 weeks from now, Brazil will give a definitive answer that it wants a modern government, a government with fewer ministries, a government that will restore democracy.
0: In Brazil, the race between President Luiz Inácio Lula da Silva and far-right Senator Flávio Bolsonaro is headed to a runoff. If elected, Flávio Bolsonaro has pledged to grant amnesty to his father, former President Jair Bolsonaro, who is under house arrest after being convicted of plotting a coup in 2022. We'll go to Rio de Janeiro. Then, I am Jane Doe. That's become the rallying cry as outrage grows over Cornell University's handling of allegations that a female student was raped by seven fraternity members in 2024. And we'll go to the occupied West Bank to speak with the Palestinian human rights defender Issa Amro. He was detained by the Israeli military for over 7 hours Friday for documenting settler violence.
3: Much for caring and for leading a campaign to release me from the Israeli military detention. I was ill-treated. I was detained illegally by the Israeli soldiers and attacked by Israeli settlers.
0: All that and more coming up. Welcome to Democracy Now!, democracynow.org, The War and Peace Report. I'm Amy Goodman. Brazil's presidential election is heading to a runoff between current Brazilian President Luiz Inácio Lula da Silva and far-right candidate Senator Flávio Bolsonaro. Millions of Brazilians took to the polls Sunday, with Bolsonaro receiving 47% of the vote. Lula trailed behind with 45%. The two will face off again October 25th. Flávio Bolsonaro, a Trump ally, is the son of the former right-wing president Jair Bolsonaro, who is currently serving a 27-year sentence under house arrest after being convicted of plotting a military coup following his 2022 election loss to Lula. This is one of Lula's supporters.
4: There is a great deal of apprehension. I suppose I didn't expect this. I had high hopes that the election would be decided in the first round in Lula's favor. So it's very hard to see us heading into a runoff trailing someone who is beholden to the United States. Someone who, in our view, has bad plans for Brazil. It's too much hopelessness.